0: That's meant combing state voter rolls the department acquired and checking them against other federal data sources that track citizenship. But the whistleblower report says it's been a rushed process that has not taken state law into account. Investigators are supposed to review dozens of cases per day, and the whistleblower says those investigators were instructed to make false claims on state government websites in order to access data that is only supposed to be accessed by the voter themselves. The report was made public by Senate Minority Leader Chuck Schumer and Senator Alex Padilla of California. Miles Parks, NPR News, Washington.
1: President Trump posted online today that the AI industry already has the only guardrail it needs, what he called a strong and smart high IQ president. It comes after AI industry leaders said they want to slow down the rapid development of the technology, and after several companies disclosed AI-related security incidents, as NPR's Shannon Bond reports.
2: What Anthropic CEO and others in the industry are saying is that we're at this point where AI is now advancing really fast, so fast that it's hard for safety to keep up. And that is inflaming these fears, one, that humans could lose control, or that AI could be used by bad actors. And we are already seeing these situations where AI is acting in unexpected ways, like the Hugging Face hack. And given the way these AI systems work, right, you can give them a goal, but it can be really hard to predict what they will do to achieve it. So the industry refers to these efforts to what they call align AI models with human values. But there are people inside these very companies who are worried about how possible that really is given the pace of advancement.
1: NPR's Shannon Bond reporting. AI stocks slid worldwide today after that warning from industry leaders. Meanwhile, major U.S. stock indexes fell. The S&P 500 fell nearly 0.5%. This is NPR News. A crucial Saudi oil pipeline that was struck in an attack will mostly be out of service for weeks as the damage is repaired. The East-West pipeline is key to Saudi Arabia's strategy of shifting its oil exports to the Red Sea to avoid the Persian Gulf's Strait of Hormuz, where the Iran war has stifled shipping. Saudi Arabia blamed the attack on drones from Iranian-backed militias in Iraq. The Emmy Awards are tonight, hosted by Law & Order SVU star Mariska Hargitay. NPR's Chloe Veltman has more on the 78th annual celebration of the best TV, including awards for top comedy and drama series.
3: Popular series like Hacks, Abbott Elementary and The Bear are all nominated for the top comedy award alongside newcomers Widow's Bay and Margot's Got Money Troubles. On the drama side, last year's winner The Pitt is facing off against Pluribus, Slow Horses, The Diplomat and more. The Television Academy already gave out some honours earlier this month. Rob Reiner was posthumously awarded his third Emmy for a guest appearance on The Bear.
4: I have consulted for everything from Fortune 500 companies to strip mall laundromats.
3: Hargitay, the event's host, won two awards for her documentary My Mom Jane about her late mother, Hollywood's 1950s star Jane Mansfield. Chloe Veltman, NPR News.
1: The Supreme Court will decide this month whether to hear a lobster fisherman's challenge to a requirement for tracking devices on boats. Maine lobster fisherman Frank Thompson argues it constitutes unreasonable search and seizure. Authorities say the monitoring program is crucial for understanding lobster populations, which are declining in New England. I'm Ryland Barton. This is NPR News from Washington.
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6: From the New York Times, I'm Natalie Kitroeff. This is The Daily.
7: A dire warning about AI and humanity from a former Anthropic researcher who suddenly resigned.
6: Over the last week, a young AI researcher quit Anthropic and posted warnings about the risks of artificial intelligence that went viral and kicked off a crisis that culminated this weekend in a call to action by the most prominent leaders in the industry.
8: We begin with the stunning news from Anthropic CEO Dario Amodei that he is urging a slowdown when it comes to the development of artificial intelligence. It was a pronouncement that his chief competitor, OpenAI CEO Sam Altman, and Elon Musk quickly agreed with.
6: Those leaders came out in favor of a global slowdown in the development of artificial intelligence.
9: It's funny, I agree with Jacob much more than I disagree with him. He wasn't calling out us. He was calling out the dynamic of the industry as a whole moving too fast.
6: Today, we talk to the researcher who got us to this milestone moment, Jacob Coxon. It's Monday, September 14th. Jacob, hi.
10: What's up?
6: Can you hear us?
10: Yeah, I can hear you fine.
6: Perfect. Great. Thanks for being here. By now, I think you've been on maybe every major news network saying essentially that AI could pose an existential threat to humanity. And we've seen industry leaders grappling with that, lawmakers as well. Did you anticipate this kind of response?
10: No, I just wanted to tweet what I was thinking. I expected it to maybe go a bit viral among people that already shared this belief, but I did not expect it to hit the whole world. It's kind of surprising to me that it was my tweet that happened to trigger a particular wave of talking about this, because of course the experts have been talking about this for like so long.
6: Okay, well, talk to me about how you decided to go work at OpenAI in the first place. So many of us obviously know of this company, but we have no idea what it's like to be inside it.
10: Yeah, so it's basically like a fast-moving research lab where there happens to be a lot of money flying around from investors. Imagine like it's like an open floor office, a lot of whiteboards around, a lot of little meeting rooms, people kind of in huddles, brainstorming on whiteboards. I was part of the research team that would take the data that we scraped and then decide which bits were good to train on.
6: Interesting.
10: Not all data is good. So if someone writes like, if you write like garbage prose online, we don't want to put that in the AI. We want to give it the good stuff. You're just testing different types of things to see which ones help with making it intelligent and which ones don't help with making it intelligent. And for everyone, almost everyone apart from the most optimistic of people, have seen their expectations repeatedly beaten. Like, it's moving faster than anyone predicted and at basically every juncture.
6: Okay, so earlier this year, you decided to leave OpenAI. Talk to me about that decision. Why?
10: Yeah, so I had friends at Anthropic that I've been talking to for quite a while. I was very curious to see what their internal communications looked like around where the world was going. So I'd like heard a lot about the fact that they had quite clear thoughts about, say, the risks, the like significant risks that were posed by the tech. And they were talking about those risks in a much more transparent manner than was happening at OpenAI. But I think a lot of the Anthropic is built on this culture of sharing essays with each other. So people will write long essays about very important questions for the future of the company and discuss them with each other. People will argue with each other, ranging from like the CEO to someone who just started like a week ago.
6: Were they posting these essays on Slack? Like, where did they exist?
10: Yeah, Slack is the medium. So posts would drop and then people will like add more comments and they'll discuss in the comments. And increasingly, like maybe AIs will chime in, like an AI will pop in and say like, oh, that's pretty cool.
6: An AI is participating in the convo.
10: Yeah, this is pretty standard now for AIs to just jump in and say that seems good.
6: And do you remember, like, what's an example of one of these essays, just so I get my head around this?
10: Things like, how fast will China move in the next year? And what does that mean for our own strategy? Will we be able to stop China stealing AI weights in the next year if they decide to do it? And I definitely do think that being around a lot of people at Anthropic who are, like, actively talking about this stuff was a bit of a holy moment. Like, these people are all taking it seriously, from the CEO down to junior employees.
6: Mm-hmm. It sounds like the kind of realization about it also set in as you spent more time there. You were there for a few months, right? Before you decided to leave. Walk me through that decision.
10: Yeah. There's a combination of the kind of just insanity of the situation setting in, like constantly seeing how fast the AIs are improving, in particular seeing like plans for the AIs that are coming in the next 6 months, the next year, combined with, I guess, the incidents of the last couple of months. A lot of details came out about the hacking that the OpenAI AIs did.
6: The Hugging Face attack.
10: Exactly, the Hugging Face attack. And the reports about that revealed that it was just a lot more, way more concerning than what it originally sounded like. Like, in particular, what it revealed about the extent to which models would pursue goals for, like, reasons that are not clear. Honestly, it was just this gradual thing of, like, this is crazy. There is a chance this goes badly. I don't want to be part of this anymore. I'm like very scared about next year. And then when I was leaving, I was like, well, you know, I might as well share this. I think there's obviously like when you look back, it's like you kind of were maybe aware the whole time that what you were working on is not necessarily the best idea. And maybe that comes out in like conversations kind of joking style. Like I'd be talking to my friends like, oh yeah, I work on AI. You know, I'm working on the tech that's going to like kill us one day. And you say that like casually. And I guess it's like you look back at the last 3 years and it's like I said that as a joke, maybe every month.
6: To your friends.
10: To my friends or just around. And then 3 days ago, I just like tweeted out like fully and serious.
6: Mm-hmm.
10: Initially, I didn't want to say anything. I was just going to resign because I mean, I'd never posted online before, like on Twitter, on like public social media. And I ended up rather than just sort of saying I quit, I kind of planned out like this is like what I actually feel. Wrote like a quite a careful Twitter thread.
6: Mm-hmm.
10: And then thought like let's, you know, try and get the word out a bit. I think I wanted to share the feeling of craziness. When I said I was going to leave, a lot of people on the safety teams at Anthropic were talking to me about how it was quite silly to leave because you're giving up your ability to influence the models being trained safely.
6: Hmm.
10: So I had a lot of discussions with the... I mean, I considered working on safety for a while before I quit.
6: Interesting.
10: Which I think is a fair argument. It's really not obvious that leaving would have an impact versus staying. So after discussions with them as well, I was like, if I'm going to leave, I might as well have some impact on making the models safe.
6: We'll be right back.
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4: Thanks for listening to Vermont Public on this Monday evening. Fresh air coming your way at 9 o'clock on this cold night. Conditions clear, calm, and cold. Lows ranging above freezing in the northern cold hollows to upper 40s near Lake Champlain. Some patchy frost is possible in the mountain valleys. Get those heated blankets ready.

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1: Rosina Ali is a journalist and author of the new book, Seasons of Fury, which is about the rise of Islamophobia in the United States. I asked her if the anti-Muslim sentiment that we're seeing this year is in part a response to the fact that some of our highest profile politicians of the moment, Abdullah Sayed, Zohran Mamdani, are Muslims.
2: So we have had really prominent Muslim politicians in the last several years. So the same year that President Trump was elected, we also elected Ilhan Omar.

0: In this world, nothing is certain except death and taxes. But that was before AI. From American Public Media, this is Marketplace Tech. I'm Megan McCarty-Carino. The rise of artificial intelligence could reshape huge parts of our economy, potentially upending how businesses operate and the kind and number of jobs humans do. If AI changes the way we work, and therefore the way we make money, it could also have implications for how the government collects some of that money through taxes. Our tax system was built around an economy where humans earn wages, companies employ workers, and both contribute to the public purse. That revenue helps pay for everything from roads and schools to Social Security and other government programs. So what happens if AI starts changing that equation? Marketplace's future effects correspondent, David Brancaccio, has been exploring just that in his series, Robots Ate My Taxes.
1: If AI means a lot of people get thrown out of work, then our personal income goes down because we're out of work, right? And we pay less tax. That is a big deal, Megan, because 66%, there's another calculation that it's 3/4 of the revenue that the federal government generates for itself is by taxing human labor. So for a time, federal, state, and even some local budgets could take a hit, possibly a nasty hit.
0: Yeah, so it sounds like AI may have a tax advantage over human workers for companies. Tell me more about that.
1: Well, an expert on technology and the law, Ryan Abbott, he's a partner at Brown, Nary, Smith & Kahn, opened my eyes to this.
2: All things being equal, if I and an AI could do exactly the same work just as well, a business would be better off firing me and hiring the AI system effectively because they'd save on taxes that way.
1: Yikes. You know, on your pay stub, Megan, you can see the Social Security and Medicare that you pay in, but the company, your employer, also pays the other half of that. Do the math, it adds up to about 7.65% for lots of people. That's the part your company pays. Now, if an AI does the work instead of a human, the company pays Social Security and Medicare at 0%.
0: So how could we change the tax system to address this problem?
1: Well, Ryan Abbott, that lawyer, has an edgy idea. Why not get rid of the payroll tax on humans altogether?
2: What you're looking for is a tax system that is neutral as to labor being done by a person versus a machine.
0: Well, obvious question. How are we going to make up the difference?
1: There are a lot of cool ideas. All of them will annoy different people. If there's less of us working to tax in the AI world, maybe raise consumption taxes like a national sales tax or a value-added tax. How do you like them higher taxed apples? Or, Megan, maybe tax AI per unit of AI like we tax gasoline by the gallon. One winner of the Nobel for Economics told me that since we don't know which companies get super rich with AI, right? It might not be an AI company, but it could be a company in the future that uses AI well. Then we should just do a better job, he argues, taxing corporate profits in general. Now, that's easy to understand, but politically very tough to pull off.
0: That was Marketplace's future effects correspondent, David Brancaccio. And you can find more of his reporting on this at marketplace.org/robots-ate-my-taxes. Erica Soderstrom and Daniel Shin produced this episode. I'm Megan McCarty-Carino, and that's Marketplace Tech. This is APM.
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1: 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I'm Michaela Lafrac. On the next Vermont Edition, hear from organizer Maiz Vargas Sandoval. We'll also talk with the founders of Hermanas Vermont, a group created by and for Latina women in the state. We'll hear what brought them together and how they aim to create community here. 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
8: Not a lot of people know that this is happening.
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13: Empathy is the understanding that someone else's world is just as real as yours.
7: When Nafis Hamid began studying terrorists, he was worried they wouldn't want to take part in his research. He was wrong.
14: Even when I got to the most extreme people, they became curious. They wanted to know more about, well, what does previous neuroscience say? Like, what are your hypotheses about this?
7: The science of extremism and how to mitigate it. First, this news.
15: Live from NPR News in Washington, I'm Ryland Barton. Former Senate Republican leader Mitch McConnell returned to the Capitol today after a three-month absence from a serious fall. In a statement today, McConnell said his recovery has been a long and often frustrating process. NPR's Claudia Grisales reports.
16: The 84-year-old returned to the Senate in a wheelchair with a staff by his side.
17: I'm glad to see you. Time to get back to work.
16: McConnell cast his first vote since his hospitalization in June and subsequent treatment. His vote was needed to vote a judicial nomination forward along a Republican party line. The Kentucky GOP senator said in a statement he is not yet 100%, but plans to continue physical therapy and return when his conference needs him for the, quote, tough votes. He also said his recovery has been long and frustrating, and the lingering effects of childhood polio have not made it any easier. McConnell has the remainder of this year left to finish his final term in Congress. Claudia Grisales, NPR News.
15: The Trump administration has touted its deals with pharmaceutical companies as among the key wins of the president's second term. But one of the promises within those deals to cut drug prices in Medicaid has been slow to materialize. NPR's Sydney Lupkin has more.
18: Last fall, the president said companies that signed his most favored nation drug price deals would offer all of their drugs at a discount to Medicaid. But of the more than a dozen companies NPR reached out to, none would say how many they were offering at a lower price for the program. The actual text of the agreements hasn't been made public. But Medicaid can't just lower prices across the board. State Medicaid programs have until September 30th to finalize their participation agreements in what's called the Generous Model. It's a pilot program that states and drug companies opt into for most favored nations prices on Medicaid drugs. The deadlines have been pushed back, but the agency overseeing the pilot says there's robust interest. Sydney Lufkin, NPR News.
15: For the past 10 months, NASA has been moving engineers out of their labs at the Goddard Space Flight Center in Maryland. NPR's Kiara Eisner spoke with NASA employees who say that's been hurting the center's work.
17: Seven current and former scientists who worked at Goddard told NPR that moving scientists out of their labs has been stalling work on some of NASA's space missions.
19: Not all the labs were ready for us just to move into, and that then delays that entire project.
17: One engineer said they couldn't do their work last month on a spacecraft being made to explore Venus because they didn't have room to lay out their materials. Another said they weren't able to test that a satellite could communicate with Earth before it launched this summer. That engineer said NASA's management carted off their equipment during a move. NPR tracked down some of the lost gear and found some of it was thrown away, auctioned, and even donated to a university. Kiara Eisner, NPR News.
15: Major U.S. stock indexes fell today. The S&P 500 fell near 0.5%. This is NPR. Congressional Republicans say President Trump has agreed to new ethics provisions to help get a sweeping cryptocurrency bill across the finish line. Trump would be required to either divest or place in a blind trust any significant financial interest in an entity that issues cryptocurrencies. The president earned more than $1 billion from cryptocurrency ventures in 2025. In Texas, landowners along the U.S.-Mexico border are uniting to sue the Trump administration over its plans to seize private property for border wall construction. From Marfa Public Radio, Mary Cantrell has more.
20: The lawsuit takes aim at the Department of Homeland Security's determination that the Big Bend region is an area of high illegal entry, when it only saw 1.5% of the total border apprehensions over the past 5 years. DHS's determination allowed the government to bypass dozens of federal laws and expedite border barrier construction in the region, which is known for its pristine desert landscape. Landowner David Keller is a plaintiff in the lawsuit.
21: We have brought this extraordinary challenge because, for us, the Big Bend is not an empty place on a map. It is our home.
20: The court has 60 days to respond to the lawsuit, which seeks a pause on border wall construction. For NPR News, I'm Mary Cantrell.
15: Leaders of Wales, Scotland, and Northern Ireland have signed a pact that threatens to break up the United Kingdom. They told Prime Minister Andy Burnham to prepare for constitutional change and that they want to align with the EU. It comes after President Trump expressed support for a reunified Ireland. Burnham's spokesperson dismissed the threat, emphasizing unity and shared values. This is NPR.
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7: From NPR, this is Hidden Brain. I'm Shankar Vedantam. In 2005, an audience filed into the Brava Theater Center in San Francisco. The house lights were on, making it easy to see a small group of men already on stage, wearing orange jumpsuits and lying on small prison cots. They were actors in the politically charged play, Guantanamo, Honor Bound to Defend Freedom. The show told the stories of four British Muslim detainees. The narrative unfolds through the testimony of their families, attorneys, and U.S. officials, along with letters that the men wrote while being held at Guantanamo Bay in Cuba.
14: One of them was a guy named Ruhul Ahmed, who was from an area outside of Birmingham. And him and three of his buddies were picked up in Afghanistan and were held in Guantanamo Bay for many, many years.
7: This is Nafis Hamid. He played the role of Ruhul in one production of the play.
14: What I remember from being in that show was just the way in which his letters were quite spirited in the beginning. He would be talking about how all the Guantanamo Bay guards like him, how they get along. They call him Slim Shady, how he's working on a six-pack. And then by the end, his letters, you could just see, were getting more and more depressed. And you could just tell that this was someone who was entering into a dark and very, very negative state.
7: Ruhal Ahmad was accused of being an Al-Qaeda recruit, an enemy of the United States. Throughout his more than two-year stint in Guantanamo, he maintained that he was innocent. He was eventually released without charges. As an actor, Nafees felt his job was to inhabit the prisoner's life and character.
14: With any character that you play, you know, whether they're innocent or guilty, you try not to judge them and try to just become one of them as much as possible.
7: It was not the last time Nafees would try to get into the mind of a suspected terrorist. This week on Hidden Brain, we dive into the motivations of people on the brink of extremism and those who have been radicalized. We examine what prompts people to turn to violence and explore how psychological science might pull people back from the seductive appeal of extremist ideas. After a few more years in the performing arts, Nafees Hameed left acting to pursue a career in psychology.
14: I always just had an interest in human psychology and what motivates us. I think that's part of the reason why I also was interested in acting. To me, that's just another way of trying to understand, a more embodied, more intuitive way of trying to understand human psychology.
7: Nafees went on to study cognitive science, but he still craved drama and excitement and wanted to get into a field of research that would take him all over the world. So he sought out cultural anthropologist and former guest of the show, Scott Atran. At the time, Scott was studying terrorist groups.
14: You know, I really wanted to work with Scott, and he was, I think he probably had some interest in working with me, but he, you know, pawned me off to another academic who was there at Oxford, because that person was maybe more in a position to take on a PhD student. That person tried to pawn me off to another academic at the University of Belfast.
7: Pass the hot potato here.
14: Exactly.
7: Living in Belfast and doing research on historical conflict in Northern Ireland was not what Nafees had imagined for himself. This was in 2013, the Arab Spring. Pro-democracy protests were spreading across the Middle East and Northern Africa. Jihadist groups, clusters of violent Islamic militias, were forming at a fast pace. In Syria, young men from around the world were gathering. They wanted to overthrow Syria's authoritarian leader, Bashar al-Assad.
14: They didn't always know what they were fighting for. They weren't necessarily going always to become a jihadist themselves. But, you know, it was a sort of sense of, like, this is, for a lot of young Muslim youth, this was their equivalent of being able to say, this is my hero's journey is about to begin. I'm going to go, and maybe I'll die, but I'm going to go fight for the plight of the Muslim people in Syria and save them from this brutal dictator.
7: Outside of adventure and curiosity, Nafees had another motivator for studying radicalized Islamic groups. His own upbringing mirrored that of many of the people Scott was studying. Nafees was raised Muslim by his Pakistani father and Indian mother, and he spoke many of the same languages as the jihadist recruits. In a way, he felt like he was the perfect candidate for this kind of work. One day, he made his views known over dinner with Scott and other academics, perhaps a tad forcefully.
14: I was a little drunk, so I said something I probably wouldn't have said, which is just, are you kidding me? This is 2013. And I'm like, we have right now, you know, this huge foreign fighter exodus going on of people who are pretty close to my profile, who are pretty close to my age. They look like me. They speak some of the same languages that I speak, same kind of background. And they're all going from all, thousands of them from all over the world are going to Syria to go join groups like ISIS and Al-Qaeda. And you want me to go to Northern Ireland to hang out with former IRA people? Who's going to go talk to these people? Who's going to be able to relate to them? Who's going to be able to put himself in their shoes like an actor portraying these people, eventually absorb their thinking, be able to come back and communicate it not only to you, but to policymakers and to the media, so that way people can understand and relate to it in order to eventually combat it? I said to those researchers, you're asking me to operate with one hand tied behind my back. I have more to offer than just being a scientist. I have friends who are better scientists than me. If that's what you just want, as an academic, I'll introduce you to other academics. You don't need me. And I could tell, again, Scott's sort of like the chutzpah that I showed in that moment. And that's when he and another person he was working with offered me a job.
7: The job was more of what Nafis had in mind. It involved moving to Spain to find, interview, and perform brain scans on men nearly or fully entrenched in extremist Islamic groups. The research project was designed to evaluate the lengths these men would go to defend what psychologists call sacred values.
14: Yeah, so sacred values are values that are of the utmost importance to us. They are values that you cannot engage with them or trade them off for the material aspects of the world. I can't buy this value off you. You're going to reject any kind of economic incentive that I make. There's almost an element of purity to it.
7: Nafis wanted to understand what was happening in the minds of people who held sacred values. But before he could do that, he had to recruit volunteers for the study. He was working in Barcelona, a city with small, concentrated areas known to be breeding grounds for extremists. Nafis had no idea how to find would-be extremists, so he drew on his acting background. He decided to pretend to be an extremist himself.
14: So one of my first ridiculous attempts was that I just went to cafes, opened up my laptop in like kind of Muslim dense areas, downloaded an ISIS video, started to watch that with the volume on full blast, thinking that maybe someone might walk behind me and be like, hey, is that the latest drop? Let's sit down. Are you a fan? Let's sit down and have a chat. And luckily, all that happened was that the manager of that cafe, who was also Muslim, you know, kicked me out and threatened that you know, I might get the cops called on me if I pull anything like this again.
7: The YouTube videos were not a total loss. Quite a few of them were posted by a man living right outside of Barcelona. Surprisingly, when Nafis reached out and explained his research project, the man invited him to his apartment.
14: I get to his flat and there's already a couple of guys who are there in the kind of the living space, and him and I are talking. He brings me into the kitchen where he's doing some stuff there, and we sit down and we start talking. And we're speaking to each other in French. And, you know, he's telling me about his ideology and his way of thinking about the world. And it's very clear to me very quickly that this guy is a supporter of the sort of global jihadi movement. And we're having this conversation and it's all going fine. But then he starts to get more and more animated. He asked me where I'm from, and I was just honest. I told him I'm American. He knew I was a researcher that I'm trying to study this way of thinking. And then he starts saying some stuff like, you know, we can't trust anybody as Muslims. We're persecuted everywhere we go. And then he says, basically, you know, why should I even trust you? You're an American. And then he says, why should I even let you out of my flat? And that's when I realized, okay, things are really turning sideways here.
7: Nafis decided to appeal to the young man's vanity, his desire to be an influencer.
14: Listen, I saw your YouTube channel. No one's watching your videos. You know, you had like 68 views. You have like whatever, like 200 followers or something. I'm a researcher. My articles will be published in, you know, major academic journals. I have the potential to, if I can understand you, I have the potential to get your message out to a broader audience. I'm not here to be your mouthpiece, but I can at least, you know, communicate what you think and your ideas to a wider audience, because you can't do it on your own. And you're not succeeding on your own. And he kind of laughed it off. He thought that was a little funny. And he was like, all right, fine. And then he then just continued on with the conversation. But I could tell there was something that's off now. It's not really the same dynamic. He leaves the kitchen. He leaves me there. And I hear him in the other room speaking to these two guys in Darija.
7: Nafis spoke Urdu, which shares some words with Darija. As he eavesdropped on the men in the next room, one word kept popping out.
14: I hear him say this word again and again, munafik, munafik, munafik. And munafik is a word that kind of means, at best, traitor. At worst, it means a fake Muslim. Someone who's saying he's a Muslim, but is basically not a Muslim. And I realize they're talking about me.
7: Nafis knew that for some Muslims with extremist views, being a fake Muslim was a sin punishable by death. Frightened for his life, he tried to figure out how to escape. He could not exit through the front door without alerting the three men in the next room. It was at that moment he remembered a story that Scott Atran had told him.
14: When he was in Indonesia, he got into a bit of trouble with some jihadis there, and how he had to jump out of a window while he was using the bathroom to get out of that situation. I'm glad I had that conversation with him, because that is what caused me at that moment to look out and see that there's a window in this room.
7: There was only one problem. He couldn't just jump out the window like Scott had done, because this apartment was on the second floor. Nafis opened the window and saw there was a narrow ledge outside. Terrified by the men in the next room, he stepped out onto the ledge.
14: I'm hanging on the ledge of the side of this building. There's an awning of like a store or something underneath me. I just momentarily balance my foot on the awning, but immediately the awning kind of cracks. So I fall, but I fall into the awning, which mostly broke my fall. I completely shattered the awning. Luckily, I didn't hit the ground too hard. And I was able to just get, basically just as soon as I got my feet on the ground, I just ran to the train station as fast as I could. And stupidly, when I get to the train station, I realize like the next train is in an hour and 27 minutes. I'm like, okay, this is not the right move. But luckily, there was a taxi outside. So I got into the taxi and told him to go towards Barcelona.
7: Wow. So this was your introduction to trying to find these people. This didn't dissuade you at this point from saying, you know, maybe I should go back to acting?
14: I mean, it's all acting, right? I mean, I wanted adventures, right? I wanted excitement. I wanted to, you know, I didn't want stunt doubles. I wanted to be my own stunt double. So here I was, you know, getting what I asked for.
7: When we come back, Nafis finds a slightly more boring, but also less dangerous way to talk to extremists. 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I'm Shankar Vedantam. 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
7: This is Hidden Brain. I'm Shankar Vedantam. Nafees Hameed is a cognitive scientist at King's College London. As a young doctoral student, he wanted to identify what factors push people to become violent extremists. While conducting research in Barcelona, his first few attempts to find volunteers to take part in his studies failed. But he did eventually discover a better way to connect with radicalized Muslim men. One of the best ways was to use a fixer, someone from the area who was already trusted by the communities, could speak their languages, and understood their cultural norms. Nafees found a few young men who fit the bill and hired them as research assistants. One of them especially stood out.
14: And at first, I wasn't sure whether he was going to be a good research assistant or not, just because he didn't have a university degree or anything. He didn't even have like a normal high school diploma. But turned out he was amazing. I mean, he spoke something like six languages fluently, very charismatic, full of personality, had big dreams and ambitions, wanted to be a professional athlete, wanted to be a musician, wanted to go into the arts. After meeting me, he wanted to be a researcher. Just a really, you know, charismatic individual. And he knew everyone. And so he and I together in the beginning started to go out and meet people. And he would introduce me to the right kinds of characters. And then it kind of just snowballs from there. You kind of get eventually more and more extremist people.
7: They focused on recruiting volunteers from Moroccan and Pakistani immigrant communities. To Nafees's surprise, many young men were excited about the possibility of having their brains scanned.
14: People found that interesting, to be honest. You know, even when I got to the most extreme people, the most radicalized people, who were openly telling me about their support for Al-Qaeda or for other groups, when they would hear that, they became curious. They wanted to know more about, well, what does previous neuroscience say? Like, what are your hypotheses about this? And then some of them also were a bit narcissistic too. You know, they were like, oh, my brain is very special. You're going to discover that. You just wait until you see my brain. One guy was like, okay, fine, I will participate in your study, but only under one condition. And he kind of looks around like he's about to tell me something very secretive. And he goes, I want a picture of my brain just to prove to my mother that I have one.
7: Nafees and his team conducted the first set of brain scans on a group of Moroccan men whose families had been living in Barcelona for a few generations. These were men on the edge of radicalization, open about their willingness to fight or even die for their beliefs, but who hadn't yet committed themselves to a group like ISIS or Al-Qaeda. Nafees wanted to better understand what might prompt these men to make the leap to join extremist groups. So he set up a video game called Cyberball, a virtual soccer game. When a volunteer sat down to play, he'd see four avatars on the screen.
14: One of them represents them. It's their little avatar. And then there's three other avatars of three other players. They can see faces of those three players. They look like Spanish or Catalan players. They have names underneath them that are very typical, stereotypical Catalan male names. And they're told that these three players are three other real people who are sitting in rooms as well. So they think they're real people. They said, the task is simple. You can just press this little button on this computer and you can pass the ball towards any of the other three players that you want to. They'll then pass the ball back to you.
7: Unknown to the participants, the other three avatars were not real players. They were part of the experimental team. Nafees had split the volunteers into two groups. The men in the first group would play the game for a while, just passing the ball back and forth with the other avatars. But for the volunteers in the second group, things played out differently.
14: They pass the ball to the other players. Maybe the ball gets passed to them once or twice, but then the other players basically stop tossing the ball back to them. And the three ostensibly Spanish or Catalan players basically just start tossing the ball back and forth to each other.
7: The Moroccan volunteer would be deliberately excluded from the game, his avatar left standing with nothing to do but watch. Once the volunteers had played the game, they were asked to get into an fMRI machine.
14: Just a big magnetic tube that they lay down in, they slide into it, and then they look up at a screen, basically, and what they're seeing is a value.
7: These were not numerical values, but values that the volunteers had been surveyed on before. Non-sacred values, such as halal food should be served in hospitals, jails, and schools, or sacred values like Western military forces should be expelled from Muslim lands.
14: Underneath the value, they then see a scale, a 1-7 scale, and that's a fight and die scale. So on for one, it says, how much are you willing to do for this value? One being, I'm not willing to do anything at all. And then seven being, I'm willing to fight and die.
7: Previous research that Nafis and other cognitive scientists had done had revealed a trend. When someone was on the edge of radicalization, an experience of social exclusion would often push them over the edge. The results of the Cyberball study mirrored this finding. Volunteers who were excluded during the virtual soccer game became more willing to fight and die for their sacred values and for non-sacred values as well.
14: And not only that, we saw that behaviorally when we retested people for their sacred, non-sacred values, more of the values that were previously labeled as non-sacred started to get categorized as sacred when they went through the psychometric tests.
7: If a trivial act of exclusion in a video game could change how volunteers felt about serious issues, what might be the effect of more serious forms of exclusion in real life?
14: What I think is going on here, mixing in my qualitative observations and looking at other research, is that when people feel, many of us hold multiple identities, and certainly second generation Moroccan youth in Spain are no different. They hold multiple identities. They're Moroccan, they're Spanish, they're young, they're a Barca football team fan, they associate with different political movements as well. When you feel rejected by a particular group, especially if it's the majority group, you're probably out of the different groups that you belong to. You're going to find solace in that one group that actually presents itself as your defender, as the group that is there to get your back, to be your fellow gang members, to protect you against that group that just rejected you. That group is now going to gain an attraction a lot more.
7: I mean, in some ways, this speaks to sort of the deep-rooted need we all have to find acceptance. So in some ways, when we don't have acceptance in one area of our lives, it's perhaps not irrational that we will seek acceptance in another area of our lives.
14: Yeah, I think belonging is just one of those sort of very basic human needs. It's as social animals, it's where we feel safest. You know, evolutionarily, if one of us, if we're as a lone animal out there in the wilderness, we're in huge danger.
7: Social exclusion isn't the only thing that pushes people toward extremism. Nafis and other researchers have noted that it's often a cascade of life events combined with an experience of social exclusion that leads to radicalization. He witnessed this firsthand while working with that charismatic research assistant who had helped him find volunteers for the brain imaging study.
14: So I think he, in the beginning, sort of saw me as a little bit of like an older brother figure. And he wanted to share all of his passions with me and all of his big goals that he had in his life and how he really wanted to become somebody. But then over the course of our field work, I could just see kind of go into a darker and darker place. In the beginning, I could just kind of see it in his mood and his energy. And a lot of it started off with issues that he was having with his father, who basically just wanted him to go get a job to help support the family, some kind of menial work, and really denigrated his high-minded ambitions. Then he had a best friend whose life went into like a very negative direction, and he basically lost contact with his best friend, so he started to feel more alone because of that.
7: The punches just kept coming. Next, his family found out that he had secretly been dating a Spanish woman who wasn't Muslim and forced them to break up.
14: He told me that he was just walking around Barcelona all the time until 3 a.m. in the morning sometimes, chain smoking. And he would be watching videos a lot and he couldn't sleep and he had insomnia and I could tell he was kind of getting into a depressed state. And then over time, he started talking about some political issues and I could see that there was this bubbling sympathy for extremist groups. He'd be talking about the Taliban. and he'd be saying how the Taliban are being bombed on Pakistani soil by the US government, and how these are our people, and this is, you know, we should be talking to them. And then he started talking about foreign fighters going to Syria, and how, you know, when foreign fighters came to Spain, they were considered heroes. When they're going to Syria, they're considered traitors, probably because they're just Muslims, so this is hypocrisy. And then he started showing me videos that he was watching, and some of them were ISIS propaganda videos about how ISIS was opening up schools and hospitals in Syria. And he was like, dude, this is the stuff you never see in the mainstream media. This is what these guys are actually doing on the ground. And so I realized I have to intervene. I have to do something.
7: Nafis asked his research assistant to meet in a tree-lined promenade in an immigrant neighborhood of the city. He waited on a bench and waited and waited.
14: First of all, he shows up very late, which, again, is not like him. But he shows up very late, and I remember seeing him from a distance walking over to me, shoulders slumped, hands in his pockets. Just kind of a shell of the guy that I remember with so much charisma. And he knows I want to talk to him about something related to what he's been showing me. And he comes and he sits next to me on the bench. His arms are crossed. He's not even really looking at him. He's kind of looking off in the other direction. And I just start telling him, you know, this is these videos you're watching. These are crazy. This is propaganda. They're just taking advantage of you. You don't even understand who these people are. These are terrorist groups. They're murderers. They're killing everyone. And they're just completely brainwashing you and taking advantage of your vulnerable state.
7: And what was his reaction when you said this? Did he say, thanks for setting me straight? I mean, he looked up to you as an older brother. Did he have the reaction of basically saying, you've shown me something that I hadn't seen?
14: He tried to placate me. He just stared down at the ground while I was talking. He was nodding his head, listening to me, but not really looking at me, not really taking in what I was saying. And he just kind of, in a way that even I didn't quite believe at the time, just said, thank you, Nafis Pai. Thank you. I understand. I understand what you're saying. And then he just basically agreed that we would pick up the field work again. We would do it in a few days. And he said, thank you. And then he just got up and just walked away. He didn't really even turn to me or anything. He just stood right up and just walked back towards where he came from.
7: And then the research assistant broke off all contact with Nafis.
14: I sent him messages. I was asking him, you know, are we going to meet up? And I tried to call him. I realized the phone had been disconnected. We were following each other on social media. So I went and checked a social media profile and I saw that the user had been deleted, essentially. And, you know, I feared the worst. My mind goes into the direction of, did he go off and join a group or something or go to Syria?
7: Nafis considered trying to track the research assistant down, but he didn't know where he lived. So he tried an alternate route. He went to one of the assistant's cousins to do some digging for him.
14: That guy says, okay, he'll do some investigation. He didn't want to talk to me on the phone. He said, just come back 1 week later. So for a whole week, I'm just kind of sweating bullets, you know, metaphorically speaking. Like, I just don't really know what's going on, what happened to him. I come back and I meet with the cousin, and he tells me basically that the parents sort of found out what was going on with him. And then the parents basically said, okay, we can send you abroad to another Western country where you can get a job at a family acquaintance's business, work part-time, send some of that money back to us, and then you can pursue some of your grander ambitions that you have while you're there. So that way we get the money that we need and you can still pursue the things you want to pursue. And supposedly that's what he went off and did.
7: Ironically, the parents did what Nafis should have done. Instead of trying to convince the young man that his beliefs were wrong, they offered him an opportunity to chase his dreams.
14: As soon as those pathways for purpose and meaning and really inclusion in terms of his life and his dreams, once those pathways opened back up to him again, he dropped his flirtation with radicalization and went off and pursued his ambitions.
7: When we come back, Nafis discovers more methods we can use to deter the spread of radicalization.
14: And he said to me, he goes, Nafis, I can't live in that world. That world gives me anxiety. The world of QAnon, even if it's wrong, it at least tells me where the bad guy is. It gives me a direction of which way to point my gun.
7: You're listening to Hidden Brain. I'm Shankar Vedantam. 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
7: This is Hidden Brain. I'm Shankar Vedantam. Across the world, politically fueled violence is on the rise. People from different backgrounds are joining extremist groups, willing to fight and even

0: or what Nafis calls devoted actors.
1: Devoted actors is a term that basically just means that there are some people who sometimes think about the world in very duty-bound ways, and they're willing to commit extreme costly sacrifices for their group or for their values. They're going to fight and die for it. They'll kill people. They'll even kill themselves if they need to.
0: The Pakistani men he recruited for the study were devoted actors to Lashkar-e-Taiba, an extremist Islamic group whose main mission is to fight India and force it to turn over the disputed state of Kashmir to Pakistan.
1: For them, we want to understand what will bring them back from the edge of violence, because they're already very close to it and they're already pretty extreme.
0: Once again, Nafis asked the men to get into an fMRI machine. The volunteers were presented with a series of sacred and non-sacred values and then asked about their willingness to fight and die for those values. When the men were asked about sacred values, Nafis found one part of their brains appeared to be deactivated.
1: Called the dorsolateral prefrontal cortex, which is associated with many things, but including sort of executive functions, deliberative cognition, self-control, emotional regulation, etc.
0: Essentially, this is the part of the brain that makes you take a moment to stop and think. Should I do this? Why am I doing this? Simultaneously, another part of the brain,
1: and that's the ventromedial prefrontal cortex,
0: seemed to show heightened activation. This part of the brain is involved with emotion, reward, motivation, and fear. But when asked about non-sacred values, the researchers did not see differences between these two areas of the brain.
1: The standard example that I usually give when I tell people about this study is, imagine you're out at a restaurant and you've had a nice dinner and the waiter comes and offers you a menu and there's some nice dessert in there. You might see a nice tiramisu or something and you go, ooh, I want that. That, if I was scanning your brain, there's a pretty good chance I would be seeing the ventromedial prefrontal cortex active in that moment going, ooh, I want. Then you go, oh, you know, I'm trying to lose weight. I'm going to the gym. I went to the gym yesterday. I didn't go today. Maybe I'll go tomorrow. I don't know. This is not really a good decision here. If I was scanning your brain at that moment, I might see the dorsolateral prefrontal cortex active. And you'll see these two parts of the brain competing over each other. And maybe one will win out. And you might say, hey, you know, I want that. I want that tiramisu, or I might not. So that's normal decision making that takes place. And when it comes to non-sacred values, it's basically the same. You know, even for these, supporters of Lashkar-e-Taiba, when it's non-sacred values, you see that normal activity of decision-making going on. But you don't see it when it comes to sacred values. It's just the I want part of the brain that seems to be online.
0: Nafis and his team wanted to see if it was possible to counter that I want response with more measured and thoughtful brain activity. As he'd learned with his research assistant, it usually doesn't work to try and convince someone that their beliefs are wrong. So Nafis and his colleagues took a different tack.
1: We thought to ourselves, okay, maybe what we can do is we can't change their sacred value, but we can change what they're willing to do for their sacred values. We can change their intentions. We can change their action propensity. Maybe we can lower their willingness to fight and die for these beliefs without changing the beliefs themselves. We thought, okay, that's probably a more realistic goal.
0: How do you change someone's intentions? How do you get someone to back away from their sacred values, let alone say no to the tiramisu? Again, it comes back to that basic human need to belong.
1: If you want to stay belonging into a particular group, you have to follow the social norms of that group. The more you deviate from the social norms of the group, the more you're sort of othering yourself. You're hacking away at your own sense of belonging. And we normally wouldn't want to do that. You know, we want to follow the social norms. So if the social norms shift, we shift along with it oftentimes in order to maintain our sense of safety that comes with belonging.
0: Was it possible, in other words, not to shift the views of the volunteers, but to shift their perception of the social norms of the groups they cared about? The researchers once again had the men climb into the fMRI scanner. They could see each sacred and non-sacred value they'd been shown in the first half of the study, along with a little green square that represented how willing they were to fight and die for each value.

0: But that wasn't all they saw.
1: They see in a red square what the general opinion of the Pakistani community in Barcelona was in terms of their willingness to fight and die for this particular value. And they knew that we were out there doing surveys with lots of people, so they knew that we had access to this data.
0: The radicalized men saw there was a large gap between their views and the views of the broader Pakistani community. Suddenly, the researchers noticed a shift in the brain imaging data. Parts of the volunteers' brains that focused on executive functioning, asking, should I do this? And does this really make sense? Showed increased activation.
1: They lowered their willingness to fight and die to get closer to what the actual general community said. And the degree to which they conformed was predicted by the degree of reactivation of the dorsolateral prefrontal cortex.
0: So in other words, really what's happening here, if you can tell a story about this research, is that they are seeing that their views in some ways are more extreme than the views of people whom they consider to be their in-group. And something is happening in their brains that basically says, let me become more in line with the views of people in my in-group.
1: Yeah, so basically, what I think is going on here is essentially, yeah, they see that this my in-group doesn't agree with my willingness to fight and die. I think that's sort of like this error detection, right? It's like, oh, maybe I shouldn't be so confident about my answer to this willingness to fight and die, because I'm out of line. And there's a threat, there's a danger here. These are a group of people that I want to belong to. But this technique of using social norms to influence someone's behavior only works if the person feels included in the group. So this offers an interesting conundrum in terms of policy, especially when it comes to post-attack policy. So usually when there's a terrorist attack, it doesn't matter if it's a white nationalist or if it's a jihadi attack, there is a natural and understandable response from governments, from the public, to tell the broader group to condemn the attack. Hey, Muslims, the general Muslim community, we want you to condemn this terror attack that was done in your name. I understand the motivation for why people want to do that. But here's a conundrum. If you come out and you're part of the Muslim community, you say, these people don't belong to us, they're not one of us, we reject them, we don't accept them, then what you're doing is you're actually telling those people you are not part of the in-group. And as a result, you're actually limiting the degree to which the social norms of the broader in-group is able to actually influence those extremist members. Those people need to feel that they are still being included by the broader community somehow, because only then will the social norms affect them.
0: The story painted by this research has been demonstrated in many other settings. Princeton University psychologist Betsy Palak found that when Hutus and Tutsis in post-genocide Rwanda were led to think that most Rwandans were for reconciliation, they started to favor reconciliation themselves. We explored that research in an earlier episode of Hidden Brain titled Romeo and Juliet in Kigali. For his own part, Nafis says he has come to see the pointlessness of trying to argue people out of their beliefs. Debates on social media or across the dinner table rarely change the minds of people with strong pre-existing views. A better approach is to focus again on building bonds with our interlocutors and then counting on those bonds to change how people think. Nafis got to try this approach himself when he noticed a former flatmate behaving oddly.
1: So this was someone who I had lived with many years earlier, almost a decade earlier, at that point. And I had known him as a young person. I was maybe 8 years older than him or so. And he also looked up to me. He was a white American. And he and I sort of lost touch over the years. I mean, we stayed in touch over social media. We sent messages to each other. And then the pandemic hit in 2020. And I could see on social media that he was kind of posting a lot of extreme content. I noticed that he was specifically going after some people on social media, some people that we mutually knew who were Jewish, or at least it seemed like he was targeting them. and calling them out and saying that they're just believing whatever the cabal tells them and that they need to trust the plan and they need to trust Q and Q has all the answers and that they're part of the problem.
0: The Q that Nafisa's former flatmate was referring to is a person or people responsible for the group QAnon, which spreads misinformation about a variety of topics in the United States and beyond. Rather than calling out his friend online or chastising him like he had done with his research assistant, Nafis asked his former flatmate if he'd be willing to talk. When they got on a video call, it was clear his friend was having a rough time.
1: He didn't look like that nice, starry-eyed, cute little boy that I knew when he was younger. He was now a man, and a man who looked like he had aged quite a bit as well, and seemed like he had seen a lot of stress in his life. And the initial conversation was a bit stilted. He was a bit ideological. But at this point, I had actually had so much experience talking to people with ideas that are very different than my own. I really knew how to navigate the situation, which was just to ask a lot of questions and for him to feel like he's being heard. And he eventually revealed to me like his whole journey down the QAnon rabbit hole and even into more far right wing ideology. And what basically ended up happening was that he had a series of sort of events that happened in his life, losing his job, relationship breaking up, family members, loved ones dying, and it all happened in very short order. And this really created a sense of being lost in his life, because all the things that gave him a sense of who he was and a sense of stability were just sort of stripped away from him in quite short order.
0: Unemployed, lonely, and stuck at home during the pandemic, Nafisa's friend had started spending a lot of time on YouTube. It began with popular alt-right channels, which led to conspiracy theory videos, and eventually to QAnon.
1: QAnon gave him a bad guy. It gave him a bad guy that could just be responsible for all the world's problems. At the end of like a 10-hour conversation, I could tell that he understood that I didn't understand really what was motivating him. And so he sat there and he goes, okay, let me try to figure myself out with you. And he says to me, he goes, listen, my family were preppers. We had like 10 guns, 10,000 rounds of ammunition, and enough food and water for us to survive the zombie apocalypse if it came along. I'm an anxious person. I can't handle uncertainty. I need a contingency plan for everything. And he said to me, he goes, Nafis, if there's no real good guys or bad guys, there's no one person who's creating all the trouble in the world. It's just, it's kind of chaotic. You know, you have this chaos theory. You have all these different power players all trying to do their own thing. And then sort of things emerge out of that complex interaction. Because even if that's the way the world is, I can't live in that world. That world gives me anxiety. The world of QAnon, even if it's wrong, it at least tells me where the bad guy is. It gives me a direction of which way to point my gun. In essence, it gives him a map to a territory. And so he can navigate that world more easily.
0: Although this was unsettling, Nafis just kept having open conversations with his friend. He wanted to give him a space outside the radical world of QAnon where he could feel understood, where he could feel like he belonged. These conversations lasted hours. Nafis gained his friend's trust, going so far as to become what psychologists call a credible messenger.
1: A credible messenger needs to have at least two qualities. One is a perception of benevolence, that this person has my best interests at heart. And two, that this person has authority, that they know more about the topic than I do. And I knew from his eyes, he saw me as having both of those qualities. So he respected me, and he knew that I respected him as a person. And so I became a credible messenger for him, where we would have these conversations where he would post something that was clearly a conspiracy ideology-based thinking, or what I would consider sometimes hate-mongering messages, us versus them, divisive messages, sometimes with undertones of anti-Semitism. But I knew that as the credible messenger in his life, I could, in a nice way, in a polite way, in a respectful way, engage with him about it and say, listen, I don't think this message is quite true, because look at this alternative information. And because I had brought him in and became sort of one source of inclusion for him. He was open to what I was saying.
0: Over time, the friend became more and more willing to have Nafis challenge his extremist beliefs. He posted less and less. He got a girlfriend who didn't support his radical ideas and, with Nafis's encouragement, pursued a new line of work. Q became a thing of his past.
1: Most people don't want to say or even admit to themselves that they believed in something that perhaps they don't agree with anymore, but they just simply walk away from it and they just move on with other things in their life. They don't want to talk about it anymore. And I would say he's kind of more in that phase.
0: I have to say, though, you know, the model that you're suggesting here, it's such a difficult model for many people to practice, right? Because if someone does something that we find, you know, not just wrong, but deeply offensive, deeply hurtful, that angers us, it's very hard to remember that our ability to influence them comes down to their being able to trust us, and therefore we should actually reach out to them and make them feel included when everything in our body is screaming to us to exclude them.
1: Yeah, and you have to remember, are you doing this for you or are you doing this for them? All right, because sometimes it can feel personally cathartic and feel good to get upset at them. And sometimes it's almost, we don't realize it, but maybe we're even being a bit performative in our anger, because this is what our in-group would think is the righteous way and the virtuous way to behave. And even if there's nobody else watching, we might be virtue signaling because we've just, you know, intrinsically hold these values now. But it's not always going to be the useful and the right way to actually help navigate someone into a different pathway. If you want to transform another person's life, you have to really transform your relationship with them. I think this is the big myth of individualism, is we think that we can exist independently, but we don't. We only exist in relation to other people, and everyone else exists in relation to everyone else. And so if you want to transform an individual person, in some sense, you have to transform yourself as well. You have to change the relationship and be open to the fact that not only are you going to maybe transform their way of thinking, but maybe you'll also change in terms of having more empathy for them and hopefully even more compassion for them as well.
0: Nafis Hameed is a cognitive scientist at King's College London. Nafis, thank you so much for joining me today on Hidden Brain.
1: Thank you. I had a great time.
0: 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Tara Boyle is our executive producer. I'm Hidden Brain's executive editor. 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I'm Shankar Vedantam. See you soon.

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3: Welcome to the newsroom. I'm Charlotte Gallagher. We're in Ukraine as the country's postal service comes under attack by Russia.
4: Back in March, it was targeted by the Russians and it was destroyed by a double tap attack. They think with a Shahed drone, all the windows blown out, much of the superstructure gone, rubble everywhere.
3: The US says it's deployed a space weapon in Earth's orbit. We ask why more and more Japanese people are living past 100 and what lessons the rest of the world can learn from them. Also,

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1: It's 6:42 on a Tuesday morning, and we are headed to Los Angeles next. The Pit and Widow's Bay won big at the Emmy Awards Monday. We're going to take a look at the wins from the night with NPR's Eric Deggans. 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
2: Good morning. From the Fairbanks Museum in St. Johnsbury, this is the Eye on the Sky recreational forecast. A chilly start to the day, you might want to delay your plans until it warms up a bit. The fog will also delay some of that. Fog in the valleys will take until mid-morning to burn off, but when it does, sunshine returns. We'll see temperatures in the 60s to near 70 this afternoon. Still a very pleasant afternoon. There will be some clouds mixing in across the north. Those clouds are actually part of a very weak front that'll go through tonight, producing just a few scattered sprinkles or showers across the St. Lawrence Valley, northern New York, and the Champlain Valley, but that falls apart and that gives way to partly sunny and even warmer conditions tomorrow. Looks like highs generally will be in the 70s and the winds will be light and variable. For the mountains today, hikers will find plenty of sunshine today. There'll be some clouds this afternoon across the Adirondacks into the northern Green Mountains. Southerly winds will increase from the southwest up to about 20-25 miles per hour, gusting to 30 on top of Mount Washington, with temperatures near 60 at 4,000 feet and in the low 50s at 6,000 feet. At lower elevations, winds for boaters, bikers, other outdoor activities, mainly light to the east, becoming south 10 to 15 miles per hour from the Green Mountains west. Waves on Lake Champlain, 1 to 2 feet. Winds and waves increasing tonight. I'm meteorologist Mark Breen with an Eye on the Sky.
3: She's from Texas, I can tell. Good morning, I'm Layla Faldin. For almost 6 months, America has been choosing Texas. The Hit by singer Ella Langley just claimed a 22nd week on top of the Billboard Hot 100 list. That ties it for the longest run ever at number one. And next week, Langley could dethrone Christmas because the song on the other side of that tie is All I Want for Christmas Is You. Even if Langley takes the crown, Mariah has another shot at getting it back. Christmas is just around the corner. It's Morning Edition.
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1: It's 7:42. You are listening to Morning Edition on Vermont Public. Every summer, the Ethan Allen Homestead Museum in Burlington invites visitors to harvest flax. Vermont Public's Zoe McDonald takes us there. That's following today's Farm and Garden Forecast, which is just ahead. A bit later this hour, we remember the one and only Bob Mackey, designer of glitzy, glammy costumes for icons like Cher and Carol Burnett. 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
2: From the Fairbanks Museum in St. Johnsbury, this is the Eye on the Sky Farm and Garden Forecast. The sun rose this morning at 6:29 and will set at 1 minute after 7 this evening. Length of the day, 12 hours and 32 minutes. We've got some areas of dense valley fog. We've also got some spotty frost in the cold spots that'll all melt away with plenty of sunshine, mixing with some afternoon clouds north. Still on the cool side today, mostly in the 60s, warmer valleys right around 70 degrees. Our main concern last night had to do with frost. There were frost advisories in the Adirondacks, Northeast Kingdom, and into northern New Hampshire. Cold spots there dropping down pretty close to 30 and 32. This morning finds the chilliest air moving away. We will have another cool night coming along for Friday night into Saturday morning. In the meantime, not much precipitation to talk about, just a few spotty sprinkles in the St. Lawrence Valley tonight, and then a chance of showers mainly south Thursday. I'm meteorologist Mark Breen with an Eye on the Sky.
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1: Good morning. You're listening to Morning Edition on Vermont Public. I'm Jen Jarecki. It's 7:45. Every summer, the Ethan Allen Homestead Museum in Burlington invites visitors to harvest flax. The living history event is set in the late 18th century, when women would turn the flax they grew into linen. Vermont Public's Zoe McDonald lent a hand and found out it was more work than you might think.
4: It's Fanny's Day, when the museum highlights the work of women on early Vermont homesteads, including the mid-August harvest of flax.
5: Oh yeah, look at that. So doing it in bundles, about a handful at a time.
4: Flax is a tall, spindly plant with tiny blue flowers, and it's used to make linen. But before it can be spun into thread, it must be pulled from the ground.
5: Oh, this is actually much easier than last year. Going very well this year.
4: Sky McCarris is the lead educator at the museum.

0: evaporates on the surface. And it retains this natural moisture-wicking property as a textile as well. So to wear a garment made of linen next to your skin on a warm day is to have it constantly pulling and wicking the moisture from your skin.
1: Like many families homesteading in the late 18th century, the Allens would have grown a modest quarter-acre plot of flax. While this wasn't enough to make all the family's clothing, Fanny and the Allen children would have spent hours harvesting and processing it.
0: Just for their own purposes, for mending, things like that, or perhaps for more direct trade with their neighbors.
1: Nowadays, the Ethan Allen homestead grows a much smaller plot of flax for living history demonstrations like this one.
0: And you want to make sure that you are pulling it up by the roots and including the root structure.
1: Right now, the flax stalks look like straw with a tough, rigid outer layer. It'll take many weeks to transform it into soft strands that can be spun and woven into fabric. As museum visitors pile up the flax, director Angie Grove helps Evie, age 9, and Sid, age 6, start rippling or removing the seed heads.
2: Nice. So what are you doing right now?
3: I'm getting the seeds off the flax.
2: I want you to take a seed. Okay. You gotta open this up. And then there's multiple seeds inside. Yeah.
1: After this flax dries, it'll be retted, either soaked in a tub of water or left out in the morning dew for weeks until the plant's husk comes off easier. Then, the breaking and scutching steps slowly start to reveal the thin fibers. The next task is hackling, when those fibers are combed until they become smooth and shiny.
0: We have two different colors of flax here. We have the more traditional flaxen color, and then we have a darker gray, almost silver.
2: It looks like hair.
0: It really does. It definitely looks like hair.
1: After the harvest, I ripple as Sky fields questions from curious museum visitors and perhaps even budding fiber artists.
0: Fiber like this, which we can then spin into string like this.
1: Because, Makaris says, small-scale processing of flax into linen doesn't look too different today than it did in the late 1700s. Zoe McDonald, Vermont Public.
4: Zoe did such a beautiful job describing that story. She also took some amazing photos. It looked like it was a beautiful summer day when she was down at the Ethan Allen Homestead Museum. And you can find those photographs and more of Zoe's reporting at vermontpublic.org. 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
4: 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We've got a tough but important listen ahead. Haitians in the U.S. have lost their temporary protected status under Trump's immigration crackdown. Now facing deportation, Haitians in Miami are meeting the moment with grief and anger and a lot of courage. And that is where we're headed next. 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We'll have some early valley fog burning off by mid-morning, mostly sunny day ahead, with some afternoon clouds north. Highs upper 60s to 70.
7: 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I'm Michaela Lafrac. 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We'll also talk with the founders of Hermanas Vermont, a group created by and for Latina women in the state. 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
8: 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I'm Amy Martinez.
9: And I'm Leila Fadel. For 16 years, many Haitians in the U.S. have had temporary protected status. That meant they could live and work legally, safe from the violence and natural disasters in Haiti. but now they're facing

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1: And this is member-funded Vermont Public. A new traffic update for drivers in Addison County. U.S. 7 in New Haven is closed to all traffic between Vermont 17 and Town Hill Road while crews work a crash in the area. Drivers in that region can expect long delays, and if possible, you may want to seek an alternate route. In other local news we're tracking for you today, the three Palestinian men injured during a shooting in Burlington in 2023 took to the witness stand yesterday. We're going to bring you more from the first day of Jason Eaton's trial from Vermont Public's Liam Elder Connors. It's coming up at 9:04. You can also find it right now at vermontpublic.org. Support comes from Brian Fine Art and Stowe, presenting Vermont Light, photography by Juan Carlos Gonzalez, exploring Vermont landscapes through the artist's perspective. Now through October 11th.
2: 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The sun rose this morning at 6:29 and will set at 1 minute after 7 this evening. Length of the day, 12 hours and 32 minutes. We've got some areas of dense valley fog. We've also got some spotty frost in the cold spots that'll all melt away with plenty of sunshine, mixing with some afternoon clouds north. Still on the cool side today, mostly in the 60s, warmer valleys right around 70 degrees. Our main concern last night had to do with frost. There were frost advisories in the Adirondacks, Northeast Kingdom, and into northern New Hampshire. Cold spots there dropping down pretty close to 30 and 32. This morning finds the chilliest air moving away. We will have another cool night coming along for Friday night into Saturday morning. In the meantime, not much precipitation to talk about, just a few spotty sprinkles in the St. Lawrence Valley tonight, and then a chance of showers mainly south Thursday. I'm meteorologist Mark Breen with an Eye on the Sky.
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4: Good morning, I'm Layla Faldin. For almost 6 months, America has been choosing Texas. The hit by singer Ella Langley just claimed a 22nd week on top of the Billboard Hot 100 list. That ties it for the longest run ever at number one. And next week, Langley could dethrone Christmas because the song on the other side of that tie is All I Want for Christmas Is You. Even if Langley takes the crown, Mariah has another shot at getting it back. Christmas is just around the corner. It's Morning Edition.
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0: It's Morning Edition from NPR News. I'm May Martinez.
4: And I'm Leila Faudel. The Apple TV comedy horror show Widow's Bay set a record Monday night for the most Emmy wins by a comedy series. There are also wins for The Pitt and Hacks at the 78th Emmy Awards. NPR critic at large Eric Deggans was up late watching and is up early with us now. Good morning, Eric.
6: That's the job. I take the hit so you don't have to.
4: Right? I mean, you have to catch me up because I did not stay up for the Emmy so I could wake up to host this morning. Let's start with that show that dominated the night, Widow's Bay. Was that a surprise?
6: Quite a surprise. I mean, Widow's Bay made Emmy history in a bunch of ways. It won 14 Emmys total. Series star Matthew Rhys won an Emmy as Best Actor in a Drama, and he also won Best Actor in a Limited Series for Netflix's The Beast in Me. That was also a first. Director, executive producer Hiro Murai was the first Asian director to win for work in a comedy series. And this show, which kind of centers on a small fictional New England town that suffers from a centuries-old curse, was a surprise hit that generated all this praise for melding horror, comedy, and drama in an inventive show. And that turned into a juggernaut of wins last night.
4: What else stood out to you?
6: Well, okay, on the drama side, HBO Max's The Pitt won Best Drama Series and Best Actor in a Drama for star Noah Wawley. But even though lots of its actors were nominated in supporting categories, they didn't win, suggesting they might have split the vote. Now, actress Rae Seahorn, an alum of the excellent drama

0: Colbert avoided any politics, anger, or recrimination in his acceptance speech.
1: Did any of the winners talk about politics?
0: Not really. I mean, Alan Cumming, host of The Traitors, urged people to vote when he accepted their award as Best Reality TV Competition Show. But star Sally Field, honored as Best Actress in a Limited Series or TV Movie, she may have spoken the most directly because she shaded Paramount's attempts to buy rival media company Warner Brothers Discovery while speaking on why the arts matter.
2: We're the arts. We matter. Our voices matter. Our diversity, our unique storytelling matters. We can't let those voices be silenced or compromised or merged.
0: Now, there was a sense here that the Emmys were trying really hard to avoid controversy. I mean, they even hired actress Mariska Hargitay to host instead of a comedian.
1: I mean, yeah, I love her, but you wouldn't expect the star of Law & Order SVU to be the host of the Emmys. She kicked things off with a Joan Jett parody. So how'd she do?
0: Well, as you can hear from there, they had some awkward stuff going on there, and the show was awkwardly paced. But her superpower was her willingness to try anything and make fun of herself. There were lots of Law & Order jokes, including a pre-taped SVU spoof with Taylor Swift. But entertaining as she could be, there was a sense that the Emmys felt a little too safe and buttoned up. They even ended the ceremony a few minutes early, which almost never happens.
1: That's NPR critic at large, Eric Deggans. Thank you, Eric.
0: Thank you.
1: It's Morning Edition from NPR News. I'm Leila Fadel.
3: And I'm A. Martinez.
4: I'm Jen Jarecki. This is Morning Edition on member-funded Vermont Public. If you are a Mariska Hargitay fan and have not seen her 2025 documentary, My Mom Jane, about her mom, Jane Mansfield, it is definitely worth a watch. Turning to weather, we had some early valley fog. It's probably burned off by now for our mostly sunny day, though there'll be some afternoon clouds north. Highs in the upper 60s to 70 today, so still a bit mild. 44 in Newport, 42 in Montpelier and Randolph, 47 in South Burlington and Middlebury. 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Coming up a bit later today on the second hour of 1A, the cost of U.S. debt has risen to heights not seen in decades. 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

0: September 15th through October 15th is Hispanic Heritage Month. It's a time to celebrate Latin pride and elevate the local Hispanic and Latino communities. I'm Michaela Lafrac. Today on Vermont Edition, Hispanic Heritage Month. Musician Maiz Vargas Sandoval is the lead organizer of Burlington's Latin American Connection event. He doesn't want the current federal immigration crackdown to diminish the celebration.
1: They're persecuting my people, but I don't want to take decisions based on fear.
0: Plus, the founders of Hermanas Vermont, a group created by and for Latina women in the state. And a University of Vermont lecturer launches a Spanish language radio hour this weekend. That's all coming up on Vermont Edition. First, this hour's news.
2: Live from NPR News, I'm Lakshmi Singh. President Trump is fuming over the Supreme Court's decision to reject his order to stop mail-in ballots for the midterm elections. As NPR's Franco Ordonez reports, Trump says the ruling's a big loss for Republicans.
3: President Trump accused the Supreme Court of being, quote, bullied and cajoled by the radical left into making decisions that have set America back. The court wrote that the administration was unlikely to succeed on the merits of its challenge. Trump has long claimed, without evidence, that fraud is rampant in mail voting. In a social media post, Trump took particular aim against justices who he appointed, writing, "These are not the people I interview to serve on the United States Supreme Court. They are merely a shell of their original selves." Two of the court's conservative justices, Samuel Alito and Clarence Thomas, they dissented from the court's ruling. Trump called them legends. Franco Ordonez, NPR News, the White House.
2: Left-wing socialist Bernie Sanders and right-wing strategist Steve Bannon have formed an unusual alliance to campaign for ensured human dominance over artificial intelligence. Sanders, the independent senator from Vermont, and Bannon, President Trump's former advisor, are both set to appear at the Pro-Human Assembly in Washington, D.C. today. Sanders tells NPR's Morning Edition he thinks Congress has gotten a wake-up call in the last few weeks.
4: I think it was a poll came out a couple of weeks ago. 80% of the American people said Congress has got to do more to regulate AI. So there'll be a lot of debate about where we go.
2: The rally is drawing a broad spectrum of activists who reflect AI's influence on people from all walks of life. They include parents of children who died by suicide after interacting with AI chatbots. Tech executives have collectively called for a slowdown in AI development. President Trump says the U.S. needs to forge ahead with AI and data centers. The Pentagon's inspector general says that the U.S. spent at least $33 billion on the war with Iran through the month of June. But NPR's Zeya Betraoui tells us the report does not include all U.S. damage costs.
5: The report to Congress by the Pentagon's watchdog does not include estimated costs of damage to bases across the Gulf where U.S. troops have been attacked by Iran. But the inspector general's report says U.S. Central Command has reported Iranian strikes damaging and destroying hundreds of buildings and structures at U.S. bases across eight countries, and that dozens of U.S. aircraft were destroyed or damaged during the war. Iran's Revolutionary Guard says it attacked bases that U.S. forces were using during the past 7 months of conflict. The report also assessed $184 million in damages from Iran's attacks on U.S. embassies and consulates in Iraq, Kuwait, and Saudi Arabia. Aya Batraoui, NPR News, Dubai.
2: From Washington, this is NPR News.
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7: I'm Mary Carol Magazzini with news from Vermont Public. Millions of dollars in flood recovery and resiliency funding is finally making its way to the Green Mountain State. The new federal funding was announced yesterday by Vermont's congressional delegation. It will be administered by the Federal Emergency Management Agency. In a statement, Democratic Senator Peter Welch called the $33.2 million funding, quote, long overdue. The majority of the money will be used to buy out at least 90 homes that are located in a floodplain, at risk of landslide, or incurred so much damage from flooding in 2023 and 2024 that they're irreparable. The remainder of the funds will go toward administration of Vermont's emergency management and future hazard mitigation planning. State regulators are temporarily loosening environmental regulations for the wood chips burned at Vermont's two power plants. Announced last week, the move is an effort to stabilize Vermont's $2-plus billion wood products industry. That's after a major New York paper mill announced in July it will no longer purchase pulpwood locally. Before it closed, Vermont loggers and mills sent roughly 2,000 tons of pulpwood to the Finch paper mill a week. Oliver Pearson from Vermont's Agency of Natural Resources requested the exemption. He says selling pulpwood makes sustainable timber harvests possible.
8: It might be the trunk of the tree that's used for veneer or saw logs, but then it's the roots and the branches and the smaller limbs or deformed trees that aren't as economically or commercially viable, which are used for low-grade wood uses like pulp, like chips or pellets for firewood.
7: The exemption only applies to logging projects that started before July 31st and goes to the end of this year. A case of rabies has been detected in the town of South Hero. The Vermont Department of Health confirmed a case of rabies in a raccoon recovered from South Hero earlier this month. This detection means there is circulation of the virus and a risk of rabies from wildlife in the area. Residents should take steps to protect themselves and pets from the disease. Officials said this is the first confirmed case of rabies in a wild animal found in Grand Isle County this year. Rabies is a deadly viral brain disease commonly found in raccoons, skunks, foxes, and bats. It can be transmitted to humans when bitten by an infected animal or through a person's eyes or mouth. So far, there have been 46 confirmed cases of rabies in Vermont this year. Turning to today's weather, mostly sunny, some afternoon clouds in the north, highs in the upper 60s to 70. For Vermont Public, I'm Mary Carol Maganzini.

0: This is Vermont Edition. I'm Michaela Lafrac. Today kicks off National Hispanic Heritage Month. It runs from September 15th through October 15th. It starts mid-month because September 15th is the independence anniversary for a number of Central American countries: Costa Rica, El Salvador, Guatemala, Honduras, and Nicaragua. Mexico's Independence Day is the 16th, Chile is on the 18th, and Belize is on the 21st. So now you know if you didn't before. This hour, you'll hear from a bunch of folks in Vermont's Latino community. They're all working on creative projects or events that celebrate Latino culture and history or build social ties. Later, for example, we'll get a preview of this weekend's Latin American Connection celebration in Burlington. Our first guest this hour is Adriana Sanchez Gutierrez. She's a lecturer of Spanish at the University of Vermont. She's also known as DJ Adru. She has a new radio show that kicks off this Sunday on 99.3 FM called Hispanic Worlds from Vermont. 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Adriana, welcome back to Vermont Edition.
1: Thank you. It's nice to be back.
0: Yeah, we were reminiscing before the show started. It's been 3 years since you were last on, and a lot has changed for you and your work since then.
1: Yeah, I will say the same project that we started here at VPR was just the continuation of New Hispanic Worlds Radio Hour that we're going to open this Sunday. So it will be on air since this 20th at 7 p.m.
0: Very exciting. Well, congratulations. Let's talk a little bit about that program that you had just launched in spring of 2023. That's what we talked about the first time you were on the show. You had Spanish language students interview Hispanic Vermonters about their lives. And it was a way for students to gain language skills, but also make new connections and learn about somebody else's culture. And it turned into a collaboration with Vermont Public, as you said. We aired a number of the recorded conversations. I remember some of your students were really nervous about it. What did you tell them when you were kind of dealing with the nerves they had about going and talking to a native speaker when they were just learning?
1: Yeah, they actually got three conversations during that spring 2023. And then we just edited the 5-minute conversation. But sometimes they just spend a lot of hours. Sometimes it was not just 10 minutes. It was hours speaking with this native Hispanic Vermonter. So they really enjoyed that time. We have that first 5-minute interview, and then we want to expand that project, and now we have Hispanic Words. The previous one was Hispanic Voices. Finally, we ended up with 29 profiles.
0: Wow. Yeah. How did you go about finding the 29 native Spanish speakers who participated in the initial iteration of this program?
1: Well, there are some, the media here is really useful. There are a lot of groups, especially on Facebook. An old lady, so I will take just Facebook, maybe.
0: You're
1: so
0: not old.
1: I went to that group. It's Latinos in Vermont. And then I posted some, sentences, if you want to just join this project. And then they have, I think, monthly meetings. So I went to a couple of meetings, and from them, I got also people. So some of them will just, email me or just send me a message. And then I collected 29 profiles at the end.
0: So there's a pretty obvious benefit for the students in participating in a project like this. They get to practice their Spanish language skills with a person who might have a different accent or use different vocabulary than they've been used to from what they've learned in class. A really great opportunity for hands-on learning. What do you see as some of the benefits for the people who participated kind of on the other side of these conversations, these native Spanish speakers?
1: Well, most of them are still in contact with some students, and of course with me, and some of them actually will be part of this new Spanish Hour Radio, so I will just keep with the same project that they created since spring 2023, and we're going to have some conversations, but it will be a longer conversation. And they are really, you know, grateful to be part of the Spanish language outcomes that we can have from the students. So most of them are still in touch, not just with me, but also with the students. And we are still running that Hispanic Voices, but now we created an exhibition. So this month we have the exhibition at the Free Public Library in St. Albans, and we're being at the Fletcher, Montpelier, Virgins, South Burlington, and now St. Albans.
0: Oh, wow. So this exhibition will travel from library to library in different parts of the state.
1: Yeah, we're working now with public libraries. So we created that exhibition from the Hispanic Voices.
0: Great. If you're just joining us, we are speaking with Spanish lecturer at UVM, Adriana Sanchez Gutierrez. She is also the host of a new radio show, Hispanic Worlds. It kicks off this Sunday. Tell us a little bit more about how you imagine the audience for this new radio show of yours. And it's airing at 7 p.m. So how'd you pick that time slot?
1: Well, basically, Sunday is most of our Hispanic community will be working during the weekdays, and also some farmers also are part from our community. So Sundays at 6 or 7 p.m., they will be at home, you know, resting. And at that time, you can just watch TV or listen to radio. So it was basically the day that they will take off from their work, because some Hispanic people, like most Vermonters, they will have maybe two or three jobs. But Sundays, nights, or afternoons, they will have, you know, a moment to rest and listen to radio.
0: Kick up their feet and tune in to 99.3. What will be on the first episode on September 20th? Can you give us a sneak peek of the subject?
1: Yeah, so my students are working, and not just my students, because I'm also working with a colleague, Professor Cafiero. So they will be working during this fall 2026 for their final radio shows, and they will be on air spring 2027. So I will have mainly the Hispanic voices people talking about politics, football, or soccer, and just how to be an immigrant here in Vermont. So immigrant experiences here in Vermont, or their journeys here in U.S. But our students' final shows will be ready for spring 2027. We created this project since fall 2025, but it takes time, you know, to create just the connection with the community to get the approval. So we were approved this summer 2026, and it will be on air this Sunday at 99.3 FM.
0: Are there any topics that you feel nervous or hesitant about covering, or is anything on the table?
1: Basically, anything on the table we cannot sell. It's not an advertisement for the community, but we would like to hear any Hispanic experience, because the Hispanic community here is just less than 3%.
0: Right.
1: But I'm wondering, what is that 3% that we don't know sometimes. So we just want to listen and open the space to just create that Spanish radio now in Vermont, which is, I think, based on AI apps now. You can search, and it will be the first Spanish radio hour, and AI will tell you, no, there was a previous one before, and it's Hispanic Voices, and that was with you.
0: There you go. Yeah, our conversation that we had.
1: Yeah.
0: Well, this will be the first regular one, certainly.
1: Yes.
0: Very exciting. Your DJ name that is listed on the 99.3 website is DJ Audrew. Where did you get that name from?
1: Oh, well, we, as I said, we started that DJ nickname with my colleague. So she suggested, oh, you should be DJ Adri. But then I Googled some DJ's names and it was, you know, DJ
0: taken.
1: Adri. Yeah, so I took DJ Adru, and some of my closest friends will call me Adru. So I thought, yeah, that will be the good one, DJ Adru. So now it's not just Professor Sanchez, it's DJ Adru.
0: I love that. Multiple personas. So, Adriana, or DJ Adru, we're going to be talking later in this hour about different efforts to celebrate Vermont's Latino community and build connections. You mentioned that in Vermont, just under 3% of the population here identifies as Hispanic or Latino, but nationwide, that population is just under 20% of the total population. So it's the largest ethnic or racial group in the country. And I made that, like, hearing those two very different statistics made me wonder about your own experience moving to Vermont and what it was like trying to find a Latino community of your own. Was that something that you were actively looking for?
1: Yeah, I moved here to Vermont fall 2022, but I was previously in Indiana, where the Hispanic population will be around 20%, less than 20%. So from there, I noticed that they have the Spanish newspaper, they have the Spanish radio, no, 24/7. So immediately when I received this position at UVM, I just started listening the VPR because it was also covered from Montreal. So I moved here because my family live in Montreal. Mm. So VPR is that radio station that you can listen from there. And then I noticed, well, there's nothing in Spanish. So there is a space that I can open or I can just go and look for that Spanish community. The language is something that we can connect, and it doesn't matter if you are from the south of the Americas or just closest to the border. So we have always the Spanish language that we can actually connect and share our experiences here.
0: So you didn't wait for a community to find you. You said, I'm gonna make it myself.
1: Yes, immediately. It was Facebook, and I reached some community members. Oh, you want to do this? So that person can help you out. And yeah, it was the network connection with the Hispanic population here in Vermont.
0: Well, it's Hispanic Heritage Month starting today. This began as a week-long celebration in 1968, then it expanded into a month-long period in 1988. And I wondered if you, when you were growing up, if you were aware of Hispanic Heritage Month, if it was something that was meaningful to you and your family, or if it's perhaps gained more meaning now that you are in a place like Vermont where you have to more actively seek out that Latino community.
1: No, I think Hispanic Heritage Month was something important when I arrived here in U.S. in 2016. So it was a large population, you know, connecting with that celebration. And we ended up with the celebration of the Day of the Dead. But it's just so particular here in Canada, in the U.S., because in Canada, we don't have that Heritage Month. So I think when you have that month to commemorate, to honor that heritage, you can see, you can visualize actually the community. But it's so specific here in the U.S. because you can go to Europe, you don't have that Heritage Month. You can go just cross the border, Canada. We don't have that month. We have some celebrations, but they are not related to your Hispanic Heritage Month. And I think it's important because the U.S. government decided, okay, this is the second largest population here in U.S., so it's important to recognize because you are not just there. You are part of us. It's not that someone isolated and we're going to just welcoming you back. No, we're being here for a long time. So the same government decided to open that month. And that I think that is something really valuable, just not just from the 68, but something that has been going on for decades.
2: Yeah, well said. Well, I also wonder, you were telling me before the show that you have a very busy course load this semester, so I know you're working with lots of UVM students. Is Hispanic Heritage Month something that you expect will come up in your classes with students?
1: Yes, definitely. They're been working on some projects, especially for the radio right now. So they are aware that during this specific month, I will also advertise not just the celebrations that we had in our department, but also in our community level. So not just here at Burlington or the Chittenden, is also St. Albans, what's going on, for example, Brattleboro or whatever is going on related to Hispanic community in Vermont. But I'm not the only one, I think, advertising this. It's also the media, for example, the radio, the TV. Today, all the news, all the radio stations are connected with that celebration. And students listened. Sometimes we think they are just, you know, listening to music, but they are aware. Students taking Spanish is because they want to get involved, not just with the language or with the curriculum, it's just also with the experience, not just to eat tacos, but know more about the food related to that specific ingredient, or why do we have that food that we like a lot. So last semester, I got, for example, a student working on the Tex-Mex food because she likes tacos, but she want to know more about tacos. So she actually searched information on how that was important in the U.S.
2: I love that. Well, getting the deeper story. And Andrea, I have to say, I love talking to somebody who enjoys radio as much as I do. So it's been great having you on again. Adriana Sanchez Gutierrez is a Spanish lecturer at UVM. She's also the host of the brand new Sunday evening radio program, Hispanic Worlds. It'll be on 99.3 FM at 7 p.m. Adriana, thank you so much for joining us.
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2: Welcome back to Vermont Edition. I'm Michaela LaFrac. This hour, we are marking the start of Hispanic Heritage Month, which runs from September 15th through October 15th. It's a time to celebrate Latino and Hispanic culture and history and create connections in those communities. But our next guests do that kind of thing all the time. They're the founders of a group called Hermanas Vermont. It's a community affinity group created by and for Latina women in the state. Isa Paredes is in the studio with me. Isa, welcome.
6: Hi, thank you for having me.
2: We're very glad to have you alongside a co-founder, Luisana Rodriguez. Luisana, welcome.
7: Thank you. This is so exciting.
2: Very glad to have both of you. And listeners, if you have questions for our guests, maybe about how they formed this group or how you could get involved yourself, you can email vermontedition@vermontpublic.org or call us at 800-639-2211. Okay, I love to hear a friendship origin story. So I'm wondering if you could tell me how you two met. Isa, I'll start with you.
6: Yeah. So I met Luisana on my last year of college back in 2024. I was doing my thesis on language justice with focus on here, Vermont and Peru, the two places I called home. And I wrote an article about it that Luisana saw on LinkedIn. And that's how we connected. It was actually an online interaction at first. Then we connected in person, and that's just, we immediately clicked. We found that we had very similar experiences, and our friendship just came really naturally. And then that's how the project was born.
2: Mm. Yeah. And language justice, can you give us a brief overview of what that means to you, for someone who might not be familiar with it?
6: Absolutely. So a huge part of language justice is language access, just making sure that people have access to essential services like healthcare, financial services, equal opportunities, not letting their language limit that. Mm. So that's the core of it. Yeah.
2: And Luisana, what do you remember about first reading what Isa wrote and then that initial connection between you two as friends?
7: Yeah. So I met Isa back in 2024. That was my second year of living here in Vermont, and I didn't have that like a lot of friends here. So when I saw what she wrote on LinkedIn, I was like, okay, I really want to meet this person. I can't believe we live in the same state. We live in the same city. So we connected through LinkedIn, and then we had a coffee at Black Cap on Church Street, and Hermanas Vermont was born on that, like in that first interaction that we had.
2: I have to say, whenever I think about LinkedIn, the first image that comes to mind is like a 28-year-old tech bro, but I love that that's where your meet cute happened.
6: It's really funny. We were both like 21 or 22. We were like 21-ish.
2: Mm-hmm. So, Luisana, tell me a little bit more about this group that you've founded together. What were the initial goals or ideas that you two had for Hermanas Vermont?
7: Yeah, absolutely. So Hermanas is an affinity group for Latinas in Vermont. It started with just Isa and I and a couple of our personal connections, but now it has grown to over 160 members in our WhatsApp group. We've also organized over 20 meetups over the last 2 years. And I think the main goal is for folks to have a space away from home where they can find connection, support, and build a network of their own here in Vermont. Hmm.
2: And Isa, I imagine that, you know, it's probably pretty fun to get together with a group of people who have some cultural similarities. I'm sure there's lots of stuff to talk about, but I also imagine that it goes a lot deeper than that, that these connections could be really vital to folks, especially newcomers.
6: Yes, absolutely. We found that we have people from all different experiences. For example, myself, I migrated to Vermont from Peru for college. There's a couple other girls who did the same at a very young age alone. They did it for an academic purpose. Then there's people who maybe are first generation or second generation that lived in another state with a bigger Latino community and then moved to Vermont. There's people that showed up at our meetings with like 2 weeks in the United States. So there had been people of all experiences, all ages. And I think at first I knew it was vital for myself, but I saw the biggest impact with the newcomers. They were like, I'm not fluent in English yet. I am so far away from my family. A lot of them lived in more isolated areas of Vermont. Some didn't have a car, so it was hard to get around. And it's like, I really needed a sense of community so desperately. It's really hard to be alone. It's really hard when everyone speaks in a language you're not fluent in yet. There's also, you know, it's a different culture, different environment. And in this way, this has saved my life. I really don't know how much, if I would have lasted this long alone here. Mm-hmm. So that was really, really moving to hear.
2: Wow. Luisana, mm-hmm. do you identify with those feelings too?
7: Absolutely, yes. I think it's also one of the reasons why I call Vermont home right now. So yeah, I think meeting so many amazing women for the past 2 years has been a privilege that none of us take for granted, for sure. Mm.
2: And you moved to Vermont from Venezuela, is that right?
7: Yes.
2: Okay.
7: Yes, correct.
2: So when you moved here, did you know people in Vermont?
7: Not really. So my network was like non-existent, which that's why we highlight the word network so much, because yeah. we know that feeling ourselves, like from like build something from scratch, from zero to what it is today takes time, takes effort. You have to be committed. You have to be engaged. Sometimes you have to stretch yourself too thin, but at the end it's worth it. What you get is worth it. Mm.
2: So tell me about some of the events, Issa, that you all have put together that have been particularly fun or meaningful for you.
6: Yeah. Oh, I will always go back to our very first event, which was a picnic at the waterfront in Burlington. We didn't know what to expect. It was the first time we were doing something of the sort. We had a very small a friend group of other Latina women, but we were like, what if no one shows up? What right. if it's just like the five of us?
2: Do we bring like five sandwiches or 100 sandwiches?
6: But we were so surprised with the turnout. We had so many people show up from different countries, different experiences, different backgrounds. I remember I saw some fellow St. Michael's College students there, and we also saw people like Leonora Dodge, who represents Latina women in the government, which is pretty cool. And there was just like this variety of countries, of cultures, of experiences, people who have been here for 20 years, people who have been here for 2 weeks. I met other Peruvian women, which was amazing. People that moved from other states and were new to Vermont. So that is like the most memorable one for me. And I would say another one that was more recent was Bingo and Bad Bunny. I'm pretty sure we've all heard about Bad Bunny by now. I'm a huge fan of Bad Bunny, and we just decided to do a little bingo with some prizes. People were really excited. It's just, I remember that when I came to Vermont the first time, I was like, oh, do you know who Bad Bunny is? Oh, no, no, no. And now people are like, oh, I love Bad Bunny. And it's just like,
2: thanks,
6: so,
2: Super Bowl.
6: Yes, exactly. So that was one of the most fun for me from this year. Yeah.
2: Luisana, what about you? What are some events that stand out for you?
7: I think our Sunday swap, Issa, I don't know if you remember,
6: yes.
7: Back in May, we had a Sunday swap. It was like a farmer's market, but free, completely free for all of our members. And we all brought something that we wanted to share with everyone else. And we brought like tres leches cakes and cookies and hair clips, like a farmer's market, but free. And I also look forward to the next event that we have this month. It's a corn maze. I don't know if this happens in all of Latin America, but at least in Venezuela, corn mazes are not a thing. That's a U.S. thing for us. So we were like, let's do that. Let's have that, but make it our own. So it's called maíz maze. Like maíz means corn in
6: yep.
7: Spanish. So yeah, it's been amazing.
2: That's great. Great branding. And I wonder what role like language and Spanish speaking plays in these events. Do you speak Spanish the whole time? Do you speak English? Do you go back and forth? Issa, how does that work?
6: Yes, I would say the vast majority of our members have Spanish as their first language. Mm-hmm. We have some bilingual people. We also have some Portuguese speaking people. Gotta include Brazilians, of course. Mm-hmm. We have all sorts of like ranges. I think the vast majority is bilingual, at least the Spanish and English. I would say most of our communications, if not all, are in Spanish. However, we do not limit it to just Spanish because we know the Latino experience in the U.S. is vastly different. We know there's second gen, third gen people who maybe don't speak Spanish. They're always welcome as well. So, yeah, I would definitely say language plays a huge role in our group. But it's not just Spanish. I don't think it's just about the language. Of course, it's a huge part. It's also about the culture part. So knowing the things that we grew up with, you know, like from the food to the TV shows to what we consider being close, how we show up for each other, all those little things really show up. So it's not just Spanish. Because if it were about Spanish, I, you know, could have joined the Spanish club in my college or talk with people who want to practice their Spanish, which is amazing. But I do think that it's not about language alone, even right. though it plays a huge
2: yeah.
6: part.
2: Yeah. Mm-hmm. Luisa, on that note, I wanted to ask about some of the commonalities that you've found between amongst members of this really diverse group. I mean, I know every Latin culture is so different, but there are some similar threads that Issa's kind of hinting at. What are some commonalities that you have found as you've gotten to know the other women in Hermanas?
7: Mm-hmm. I think the main thing is that most of our members wanted to build communities themselves. Like they were so brave to like put themselves out there and find new friends. That I think it's the main one, I will say. I don't know, Issa, if you want to add anything else to that.
6: I think it, that's right. We are very diverse, even within one country. For example, there's some of my closest friends, they're both Peruvian, but we're all from different regions. Mm. So culturally, we're also different, even though we have huge similarities as Peruvian people. I would say something that really sticks out to me is the way people show up for themselves. I don't know if that is a Latin American thing exclusively or maybe an Hermanas thing exclusively, but people in our group are just so willing to help us each other out in any way. We've been with each other through welcoming babies, taking care of children, maybe helping out during an emergency. We've been together through family hardships, loss, divorces, like grief on top of the grief of migration. So I think those sorts of just like unconditionally showing up for each other, I think is what ties us together. And I also notice among all Latin Americans or the Latin American women that I've met, there's always this pattern of taking things with some sort of humor, no matter how hard things are. Like I have met some women that have gone through such hardship, and there's always at the end of the day, there's always a way to laugh at things, in some way take it with some lighter note. So I do find those similarities there. Yeah.
2: Yeah. Luisana, to close us off, I'm wondering if you might have any words of wisdom to share for somebody who might be listening right now who, for example, just started at the University of Vermont and moved here from Central or South America and is feeling a bit lost. What would you say to them?
7: I will say that building community is easier than you might think. It only takes one person starting something small to grow into a real network of friends, of opportunities, of community. I think we want to keep growing Hermanas in a way that helps our members in real life. And Issa and I did this 2 years ago, but now it's been growing by itself, it sustains by itself, if that makes sense. So I think the hard part of moving here is doing without having it all figured out, but you have to learn to keep moving forward through the inconveniences and through the misunderstandings that maybe building a community can have. But But yeah, it's all worth it at the end.
2: Isa?
6: You don't have to do it alone. I think that's the biggest thing. It might be hard, but you don't have to do it alone. Just show up and there's a whole community here waiting for you. Yeah.
2: Isa Paredes is one of the founders of the affinity group Hermanas Vermont. Isa, it's been so great getting to know you today.
6: It's been great being here. Thank you for having me.
2: And yeah. Luisana Rodriguez, thank you so much as well.
7: Thank you, Michaela. This was really fun.
2: All right, we have to take one more quick break. When we come back, the musician Maíz Vargas Sandoval of the bands Sonido Mal Maíz and Alma Picante. We'll hear some of his new music and get a preview of this weekend's Latin American Connection Celebration. This is Vermont Edition.
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2: Welcome back to Vermont Edition. I'm Michaela Lafrac. This hour, we are marking the start of Hispanic Heritage Month, which runs from September 15th through October 15th. This Saturday in Burlington, members of Vermont's Hispanic and Latino communities will come together to celebrate their cultures. It's the second annual Latin American Connection Celebration. One of the lead organizers is a well-known voice in the local music scene, Maíz Vargas Sandoval. He's a member of the bands Sonido Mal Maíz and Alma Picante. Last month, Sonido Mal Maíz released a new album called Mamaguela. This song is called Música es Medicina, Music is Medicine.

0: Maíz Vargas Sandoval sat down with Vermont Edition producer Daniela Fierro recently to talk about the upcoming event in Burlington. I'll hand it over to them.
1: Maíz Vargas Sandoval, thank you so much for joining us. First, can we just start off the beginning? You came to Burlington in 2014.
2: That's right. Yeah.
1: What brought you to the city? What brought you to the state?
2: Well, I've been traveling for many years. You know, U.S. is not just my first country out. I've been traveling through all the Latin American countries as a performer, musicians, fire dancer. So I was very interested on Montreal, actually. That's how I came here. You know, there's like a big circus movement, a lot of Latino communities up there. And, you know, Burlington was just down there. That's the little dot. I was interested to see what it was. And turned out it became my home.
1: You're joining us here today to talk about the Latin American Connection Celebration, which is this weekend. For those who haven't heard about the festival, which is their second annual celebration, what inspired you to start this festival?
2: Well, you know, when I came to Burlington 12 years ago, I was surprised and shocked that our city was not celebrating Latin Heritage Month properly. There were talks. I make investigations and learned the last celebrations by the city was in the 90s, you know, and I was like probably one of the very few, maybe only Latino men playing with the band in the scene, you know, and people were like, what's going on? You know, everybody's here into like jam bands and honky tonk stuff, and I'm like making my way playing cumbia and salsa, and a lot of people's like, you know, people didn't receive it right away. So from there to be today the curator of the Latin Heritage Month said that I've been pursuing community building and be a representative of the Latino community. There was a lack of that here. And I don't know by choice or what, but, you know, there's few pockets of Latino people here and there. And I felt that, you know, we needed an organizer, somebody who can be the bridge between all these parts. So that's what a Latin American connection means for me. Yeah, we are providing entertainment for the city. You know, I'm trying to utilize the infrastructure of the city. I'm trying to use these parks that have been taken by the houseless people so well. And, you know, there's like a lot of economical issues the city is going on. So for me, I'm just trying to bring color, bring a gastronomy experience to the people, and at the same time provide business to all these families from Latin America that live here. You know, that's my idea. It's a very complex idea for me what Latin American connection means.
1: You know, unsurprisingly, the first thing that, you know, always rings my alarm with bells is food, because I am Mexican and it's very hard to find really good Mexican food. I've been here for 8 years and I'm barely starting to really find places. What are the food vendors that you're having this time around?
2: Yeah, thanks for us. I agree. It's been very hard to find authentic food, but also there's different things. I've been learning that a lot of the people who cook, I've been finding a lot of walls to try to be a vendor. Because to be a vendor requires to have a series of things that city requests. Insurance. You need like the health inspection. You need to have your setup to be electric and gas and not electric. There's a lot of things that make a lot of these vendors not be able to participate on the city events. So yeah, you know, I'm literally just being investigating, because there's all these people out there, but they're so spread out, you know, and that's been part of my job for the last 2 years. You know, it's like the festival is just, it's just like one page of the actual work that I'm doing, that is bridging the families with the city, with the institutions that can provide a safe envelope for us to be together in a public space.
1: You also mentioned music, which I know you are big into. You're the member, creator of Sonido Mal Maíz. Mm-hmm. You're part of Alma Picante.
2: That's right.
1: What is the music scene going to look like this time around?
2: Well, this is great. You know, thanks for us. I've been making some alliance with different Latina musicians here, and one of my stronger ones is Rey Vega. He's like an educator from Puerto Rico and the Bronx, New York. And we have Cynthia Lobo. She's a woman from Colombia that moved to Cabot and put together like a really cool Latino pop band. She's going to be in the early side of the

0: I have left my country many, many years ago, and I have lived in many communities. I have studied music in Cuba, in Colombia, in Brazil. So my style, it is the psychedelic side of the Latin music. I don't play one simple style. I play mapalé, I play bullerengue, I play merengue, I play montuno, salsa, I play plena, I play punta. I'm bringing just a little bit from every community that I went and studied. You know, when I went to college in Costa Rica, I studied anthropology and sociology. So, and my emphasis was in musicology. So I will always go and study on these communities. So it's not one style. I play music from the African diaspora in Latin America. And that is like a list of like 36 rhythms that a lot maybe were born from the Yoruba people in West Africa.
1: But it sounds like when you're moving around or when you're living in different communities, music is the thing that keeps you connected. It is the thing that you search for.
0: That's right. That's the universal language. I will say, like, you know, right now, like, just this past weekend, I was celebrating IHOP, and I brought musicians from Ghana, and musicians from Madagascar, and musicians from Colombia, and just in the green room, we were all hanging out, and we just start jamming, and then we're finding these rhythms that it kind of like they are traditional for each of us, but like the beats land on the same in the drum. So we were talking how we share these 6/8 patterns that are in a lot of different cultures, and they're so separate from each other, Ghana, Colombia, Costa Rica, and then we're finding how universal is just the pulse, the beat of a drum, then that we all share. And just naturally, we just like hooked up. We didn't even have to study it and stuff. We were just jamming something that were traditional in each of our cultures. That's how amazing music is.
1: We live in a time where things can be really intense. You know?
0: Yes, indeed.
1: Have you had conversations with other people about what this festival means to them?
0: My first year, when I, you know, the pilot project, you know, everybody was very scared. I was myself too. And then the political environment is hostile. I want to start by that. They're persecuting my people, you know, so. But I don't want to take decisions based on fear. So as a representative of the Latino community in Burlington, I'm standing with my forehead up with joy. You know, I'm not protesting anything. I'm just saying, this is my flag. This is my happiness. This is my joy. You're welcome. Everybody's welcome. So we are celebrating diversity, that even though the environment is very strict. This second year, I'm dealing with like a not just hostile social and political environment, but the economics of the city are different. There being a very drastic cutting of funds. So it's been quite a hassle for me to put a budget together to do this festival. So thanks to private sponsors, I've been able to create a budget to put this group together. It's not being easy. I had to become a sponsor myself. Where I, every money that I save with my band to play, I'm putting it to pay other musicians, to pay permits, to pay like the meters. That's why whoever is listening to this, I have like a crowdfunding going on that I hope if you hear me talking today, you know, any help will be greatly appreciated, because I don't want money to turn this away. Such a beautiful celebration. We celebrate Juneteenth. We were celebrating yesterday Pride Month. Let's celebrate Latin Heritage Month. I think that's the most fair thing to do. Let's just celebrate diversity.
1: I'd love to hear more of your thoughts of what Latin American diversity means to you. I mean, when you look at Latin America, it's such a diverse variety of people with different cultures and different foods and different like ideas even. I look at the span of my friends and, you know, some of them are Peruvian, some of them are from Chile, from, yes, Mexico, but like Ecuador and so on and so forth. And I wonder if for those who don't know or understand that, like how you would explain that to them.
0: When you think about the word diversity, you know, I'm in

0: multiplying textures, colors, thoughts. So it's right, you know, we all think differently. We are, at the end, we're all human beings. You know, like, my approach to this is to make visible our presence in this city, you know, by raising a flag, like the way that I'm going to be doing on the parade. I'm organizing a parade on September 19th, right at 12. We're going to be carrying our flags. Diversity exists, but if it's not visible, people don't know what's going on. Right. So try to just elaborate what diversity really means. It is very depth and complex because we all think differently. I think just it's an act of liberation. It's an act of expression to just come and experience, you know, see how colorful it is. Come and taste the flavor of some food, or come and listen to some beats. You know, in my culture, where I grew up, dancing is a very big form of expression. So as a Costa Rican, that's where I'm from originally, through dance we express, through dance we heal. So that is what that's my little bit of diversity that I'm going to bring into this big celebration. That's why I'm a musician. I like to provide the beat, create like a mantra, a trance, where people body can heal where they dance.
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0: Thank you.
2: That, again, was Maíz Vargas Sandoval in conversation with Vermont Edition's Daniela Fierro. And the event they were discussing, the Latin American Connection Celebration, is this Saturday in Burlington. Before we say goodbye, I briefly want to share that Vermont Public's schedule for general election debates and candidate interviews is now public. I'll be moderating those debates. They will mostly take place in October, along with the candidate interviews that will be broadcast on the radio and Vermont Public's main TV channel. You can find our debate schedule at vermontpublic.org, and I'll be popping in over the coming weeks asking you to submit questions for our candidates as well. You can do that to vermontedition@vermontpublic.org. Our show today was directed by Aaliyah Papes. Our managing producer is John Ahrens. Our show is produced by Andrea Lorien and Daniela Fierro. Our call screener today was Kelly Deloria. Nope, that's wrong. It was Rick Barrett. Our theme music was composed by Myra Flynn. I'm Michaela Lafrac. Thank you so much for listening, and we will catch up again soon.

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0: 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And I'm Jen Jarecki from Morning Edition. 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
2: So I spent the past year trying to figure out what news designed for 21st century humans might look like. 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
4: Live from NPR News in Culver City, California, I'm Dwayne Brown. It's National Voter Registration Day, and election officials are encouraging eligible voters to sign up in time for the November midterm election. NPR's Hansi Luong tells us the first set of registration deadlines is coming up.
5: The first weekend of October is when the window starts to close for registering to vote or updating your registration for the midterm general election. That's in Alaska, Rhode Island, South Carolina, and the U.S. Virgin Islands. October 5th is the next major voter registration deadline. That's in Arizona, Indiana, Ohio, and American Samoa. October 5th is also the last day to sign up in many southern states, including Arkansas, Florida, Georgia, Kentucky, Mississippi, Tennessee, and Texas. Then, in Missouri, voter registration closes on October 7th. You can confirm your registration status by visiting your state's official election website before the deadline. Election officials can remove your name from voter rolls, especially if you recently moved, changed your name, or haven't voted in a while. Hansi Luong, NPR News.
4: Prosecutors here in Los Angeles say they will not seek the death penalty for Nick Reiner in the murder of his parents. Hollywood director Rob Reiner and photographer Michelle Singer Reiner. NPR's Chloe Veltman says the 33-year-old was formally indicted for the murders in July.
6: A Los Angeles County grand jury indicted Reiner on two counts of first-degree murder. Reiner has pleaded not guilty to these charges, as well as the special allegation that he was lying in wait. At a morning press briefing, LA County District Attorney Nathan Hochman said prosecutors came to their decision following discussions with law enforcement and the victim's family members.
7: After a careful and thorough review of all these factors, the district attorney's office will not be seeking the death penalty in this case.
6: If convicted, Reiner now faces a maximum sentence of life in prison without the possibility of parole. Chloe Veltman, NPR News.
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3: And you're listening on Vermont Public. I'm Mary Engish with this news. Loggers and sawmills in Vermont lost a key buyer for the low-grade pulp wood that comes from the branches, roots, and barks of trees. Finch Paper Mill in Glens Falls, New York, purchased some 2,000 tons of this pulp wood from Vermont until it stopped doing so this summer. Now, state regulators are trying to find a home for the wood that was supposed to go there. The Public Utility Commission is temporarily loosening environmental regulations on the chips burned at power plants in the state to help. Ken Gagne runs Gagne Lumber in Pittsford with his dad, and they mill a lot of local hemlock and say the paper plant was a key buyer for them.
8: And, you know, they were the place to go if you cut hemlock.
3: Gagne says loggers and mills won't make as much money on sending chips to be burned as they would for paper, but he says this will help local businesses in the short term. Rutland's Paramount Theater will host a free screening of the Emmy Award-winning documentary The Librarians next Tuesday at 7 p.m. The film explores the national battle over censorship that erupted in 2021 after a Texas lawmaker called on school libraries to ban hundreds of books. Many had LGBTQ+ and racial themes. Librarians in Texas, Florida, and New Jersey faced threats and job loss when they refused and became unlikely heroes in the film. Gabby Barossa is a member of the Rutland Free Library Board, which is co-sponsoring the screening.
0: I just hope that showing the film will open people's minds to what a library does for a community. It's not just borrowing a book or getting on the internet. I think it's a lot more than that. It's about identity, and it's about safety, and it's about community.
3: A panel discussion will be held after the film screening. We'll check the Eye on the Sky forecast in a moment. And this note from VT alerts the town of Hinesburg water shut off for a few hours. That began around 2:30 this afternoon. There is a water leak repair work going on right now. Some areas may not be affected by that water shut off, including residents in Birchwood, Triple L, Mountain View, and Upper Richmond Road, not affected by that water shut off. 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Overnight could be a chance of a shower. Milder, lows in the 50s to near 60 in the Champlain Valley, and breezy overnight.
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10: 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I'm Scott Detrow.
11: And I'm Juana Summers. New numbers from the census on income and poverty are out today. They show that last year, the average American family made more money than they did the year before, and that's pushed poverty rates down slightly. But experts warn that this snapshot may already be outdated. NPR's Marissa J. Lang is here in the studio. Hi.
12: Hi.
11: So, Marissa, on its face, I mean, this census report seems like some good news, but is it?
12: In a way, the snapshot from last year was positive. Poverty numbers dipped, like you said, the percentage of Americans who had healthcare coverage held steady, and overall, the median household income rose more than 2.5% when adjusted for inflation. That's the highest it's ever been, around $87,460. But keep in mind, these numbers are from last year, which means the economy has already sort of moved on. Mm. Here's what Sharon Parrott, the president of the left-leaning Center for Budget and Policy Priorities, had to say.
13: In 2025, we saw these modest gains. We saw some improvement in poverty. We saw health insurance hold steady at relatively low rates. And we saw real wage gains. And on almost every measure, things are worse today.
12: Now, Juana, keep in mind that the war in Iran began in February of this year, and that has significantly affected the economy. Gas prices are soaring, inflation is up, and wages just aren't keeping pace.
11: Right. So, I mean, if we're in, like, such a wildly different place today than we were a year ago, are these numbers actually even relevant?
12: Experts told me that they see the census release as sort of a high watermark against which we can measure how recent legislation might affect families. Things like poverty rates, income levels, or how many people are being kept afloat by social safety net programs. Think federal food aid, the child's tax credit, or even Social Security. Last year, President Trump signed the One Big Beautiful Bill, which included cuts to programs like SNAP, which is also known as food stamps, and made it harder for families to access other public programs, including healthcare coverage through Medicaid. The Census Bureau estimates that in 2025, roughly 3.1 million families were kept out of poverty thanks to SNAP. But since President Trump approved those cuts last summer, U.S. government data shows that more than 5 million people have already lost access. Cuts to Medicaid will mostly take effect next year, so that's something we won't even see data on until 2028.
13: Just hadn't done the cuts and we hadn't taken some of these other steps that pushed up prices, we would be better off today than we are.
11: Marissa, we're not going to have to wait a whole nother year to find out the impact of these cuts, will we?
12: Yes and no. The census won't have another report exactly like this one until next year. But that report might include a less detailed look at some of those numbers because the government has decided to stop tracking them. The U.S. Department of Agriculture, for example, is ending its annual survey on food insecurity, which has been ongoing for the last 30 years. Not having these numbers will make it harder for the public to make sense of things like how many families are going hungry.
11: Mm-hmm.
14: So is there any good news you can leave us with from the census report today?
12: Actually, yes. So one piece of data that the census found was that the income gap between men and women has narrowed. So the average woman working full time in this country went from earning about 81 cents on the dollar by her male counterparts to 84 cents. Experts told me this might be because two industries that experienced some growth over the last couple of years skew pretty heavily female. That's private education and health services.
14: NPR's Marissa J. Lang, thanks.
12: Thank you.
10: The senior senator from Pennsylvania, Democrat John Fetterman, is increasingly isolated from the people who elected him. He faces criticism for cozying up to Republicans and for publicly breaking with his party. NPR congressional correspondent Barbara Sprunt traveled to Pennsylvania to hear from his constituents directly.
15: Cars honk as people gather along a main road in Allentown, waving signs protesting the GOP-controlled Congress. The group is steadfastly anti-Trump, but it's a Democrat that's on everyone's mind today, Senator John Fetterman.
16: I voted for him. I donated money to his campaign. I feel like I've been stabbed in the back as a Pennsylvanian.
15: That's Vic Lindquist, a Democrat who lives nearby. Lindquist points to Fetterman's support of various Trump nominees and the president's war in Iran.
16: It's very, I can't even put it into words. I'm so disappointed in him. So disappointed.
15: Rod Dougherty says he feels the same. He talked about a recent Wall Street Journal report that the senator often skips hearings and meetings with constituents.
17: He doesn't seem to want to do the job, at least based on everything that his ex-aides are telling us. He should pack up his bags and go.
15: NPR has not independently confirmed the reporting, but Fetterman told CNN it was a hit piece from disgruntled staffers. 50-some miles away in rural southeastern PA, Wren says she remembers being excited to vote for Fetterman 4 years ago.
18: You really felt like he was fighting for you.
15: But over time, she said he lost her trust, particularly when he voted alongside Republicans last year to end the government shutdown, going against Democrats' strategy.
18: I feel like he's betraying Democratic Pennsylvanians and independents who support him. The last email that I sent to him says, please step aside and let someone else have your job, who will do the job as they're elected to do. And he's not doing the job that he was elected to do.
15: Democrat Dan Grisbick, Allegheny County Councilman, says he now directs constituents to other congressional offices because they get so little help from Fetterman's office.
19: I can't think of a single event that I've seen John at since he was elected in 2022. We can't find you anywhere. We can't get assistance from you. But yet you can go on Fox News. You can fly out to Israel multiple times. You can appear on Bill Maher, right? How is this helping Pennsylvanians?
15: Grisbick says voters stood behind Fetterman as he endured a stroke ahead of the election and a later hospitalization with clinical depression.
19: Folks were more than willing to give him as much time as he needed to recover from that stroke, both physically and mentally. And it was really only after that point, whenever he was casting votes and engaging in rhetoric that was very contrary to the values in which he ran on, was whenever folks really started to get disenchanted with him.
15: Fetterman's office didn't respond to a request for comment. His most recent public appearance was done by video at the Republican midterm convention in Dallas. Here's part of what he said.
20: I'm always going to reject the extremes in socialism and that anti-American way of life.
15: Christopher Beam, a political science professor at Penn State, says Fetterman's appearance caused outrage among Democrats.
21: It's a big strategy for this election for the Republicans. You know, they say common sense versus communism or common sense versus crazy. He said words that directly fit with the Republican strategy for 26. That's bad for Democrats.
15: He says there's been speculation that Fetterman could switch parties.
21: He said, no, I'm not going to switch. All right, well, then what are you doing? And why are you doing it?
15: Fetterman has pushed back on the speculation, saying he wouldn't switch unless the Democratic Party puts no aid for Israel in its platform. Democratic State Representative and House Majority Whip Mike Schlossberg says Fetterman's votes may sometimes skew a little more conservative, but they're still overall in line with the party.
22: He's not a Republican. Like, I don't actually think his votes have really changed all that much from where he got in. It's how he's chosen to advertise those votes and the way he's chosen to be intentionally trollish to certain progressives. This is still a pro-trans, pro-LGBT U.S. senator. Like, his voting record clearly doesn't fit within the Republican Party mold.
15: But as Schlossberg and many of Fetterman's constituents say, he no longer fits within the Democratic mold either. Barbara Sprunt, NPR News, Allentown, Pennsylvania.
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3: And at 4:44, you're listening on Vermont Public, and I'm Mary Angish. Prosecutors rested their case today in the trial of Jason Eaton. He's accused of shooting and wounding three Palestinian college students in November of 2023. The case will now shift towards determining Eaton's mental state at the time of the alleged crime. And Vermont Public's Liam Elder Connors has been at the courthouse this week covering this trial, and he joins me now. Hi, Liam.
2: Hi, Mary.
3: Liam, this trial began Monday of this week. To get us up to speed, what has happened so far?
2: We've had state prosecutors making their case, and they say that Eaton shot and wounded these three college students nearly 3 years ago. We've heard testimony from more than a dozen witnesses, including police, forensic analysts, doctors, and even the victims themselves.
3: What did the three young men who were shot say during their testimony?
2: So they said they were in Burlington for the Thanksgiving holiday, where one of them has family, and they were taking a walk in the Old North End of Burlington, and they were speaking a mixture of English and Arabic. Two of them were wearing keffiyehs, which are traditional Palestinian scarves. And while they were walking, a man stepped off a porch and, without speaking, opened fire and shot them. They all survived, I should say. One of them's been paralyzed from the waist down, but the victims weren't able to identify Eaton. They said that the shooter was an older, skinny white man.
3: Mm. And what evidence have prosecutors presented that Eaton is the man who shot them?
2: So this shooting occurred in front of Eaton's apartment building. And so the next day after the shooting, police were canvassing, knocking on doors in the building. And two federal law enforcement agents who were helping, they knocked on Eaton's apartment door. And the agents testified Eaton came out and said something to the effect of, "I've been waiting for you." And Eaton held out his arms in what one of the agents described as a surrender position. So they got a search warrant, and there was a Ruger pistol and ammunition found in Eaton's house. Today, a gun shop owner testified that Eaton had bought that gun a few months prior. Shell casings were also found at the scene of the shooting, and a firearms expert testified today that those shell casings were fired by the Ruger that was found in Eaton's apartment.
3: And the prosecution rested their case today. So what happens from here?
2: So the defense is going to start to make their case, and Eaton's attorneys are going to argue that he was legally insane at the time of the shooting, and that means he can't be held criminally responsible for his actions. His attorneys say that he was delusional, that he was getting orders from the CIA through his radio, and that government agencies had told Eaton to shoot these young men. So defense will present an expert who will talk about this and who will say that Eaton was delusional. Legal insanity is a lower standard than beyond reasonable doubt, but it's still pretty difficult to win. State prosecutors are also going to present their own expert who's going to say that Eaton was not legally insane.
3: That's Vermont Public's Liam Elder Connors. Liam, thanks so much.
2: You bet.
3: And you could read more of Liam's reporting on this and other stories at vermontpublic.org. It's 4:47, and you're listening to All Things Considered from NPR on Vermont Public. And we have funding from listeners like you and Shelburne Orchards with pick-your-own-apples and family activities, cider donuts, and apple brandy tasting room open Tuesdays through Sundays, shelburneorchards.com. 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Mark Breen's Eye on the Night Sky now. After that, we'll check the weather forecast from the Fairbanks Museum. It's 4:48.
5: I'm Mark Breen. Welcome to Night Sky for Tuesday, September 15th. The differences in astronomy and astrology, while considerable, can be confusing, as they both use stars, planets, and the moon, often with similar terminology. To clarify, astronomy is the scientific study of all objects and elements above and around the Earth, including, but not limited to, understanding motion, changes and development, and the nature of matter. Astrology, by contrast, is a belief system, maintaining that the position and movements of celestial objects can be interpreted to provide predictions of the future.
4: Over 5,000 years ago, astronomy and astrology were one in the same. Even the great Johannes Kepler, whose mathematical insights revolutionized our understanding of orbital motion, regularly produced astrological charts and horoscopes for royalty. Even so, his work, along with Newton, Galileo, and others, separated science from belief starting in the 1700s. On Wednesday, how astrology can help our scientific understanding on Night Sky. Night Sky is a production of Vermont Public and the Fairbanks Museum and Planetarium.
3: 11 minutes till 5, let's take a look at the forecast for overnight and tomorrow as well. A slight chance of a shower later on from the northern Green Mountains westward. Lows mainly in the 50s overnight, a little more mild than what we experienced last night. Some upper 40s, though, in the cooler hollows and lower 60s if you're in the Champlain Valley. It'll be breezy there, too. Tomorrow looks like clouds and highs upper 60s to mid-70s. A little more mild in the Broad Valleys west. 71 in Bennington, in Manchester and Ludlow and Rutland, 69 degrees, 67 in Randolph and in Montpelier, 68 in South Burlington, and 67 in Newport. It's 10 till 5.
10: 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I'm Scott Detrow.
6: And I'm Juana Summers. Humanoid robots are coming. Most are made in China, where the government wants them to join people in the workplace. NPR's John Ruich went to a training center where people are teaching them how.
7: 20-year-old Fanjing Kang has a virtual reality headset slung around his neck and a VR controller in each hand. He's at the controls of a humanoid robot on wheels. It's made of black and white plastic. It has a head with two camera lenses for eyes and arms with dexterous five-fingered hands. It's practicing working in a cafe setting. So Fan rolls it to a counter, guides it to pick up paper cups, turn, and drop them into a trash can. Fan's colleague plucks them out, puts them back on the counter, and Fan does it again and again and again. There's a laptop tethered to the robot, and Fan explains that all that repetition is creating data. This is robot training at Wuwen AI. It's a company a couple hours west of Shanghai that's part of a national pilot program to create the mountains of data that'll be required to make AI-enabled humanoid robots practical. Embodied AI, or robots run by artificial intelligence, is a big deal in China. The government has made it a core pillar of China's industrial policy. That's partly because leaders think robots will be a huge global industry, a so-called new productive force. Also, China faces a shrinking and aging population, something the U.S. and other countries face, too. Many think humanoid robots can eventually shore up a dwindling workforce. Wang Yuan is a manager here. Wang explains that robots can't just look up how to do stuff in the real world. They need detailed data about how to move in 3D spaces, things like how to adapt to changes in lighting and how hard they can grip that paper cup without crushing it. At this 86,000-square-foot facility, teams of people create that data by running robots or robot parts through real-world actions. It's not like dog training where eventually the pet goes home with someone. The data will be used to program other robots. In a mock kitchen, a person sits on a lifeguard chair and uses a remote control to make a humanoid robot open cabinet doors, put stuff in, and take it out. Nearby, a guy is holding a two-pronged grabber that's supposed to simulate a simple robot hand. He picks up fake eggs with it and places them in a container, one by one. A GoPro-like camera records everything for the database. Down the hall, there's a hotel room set up where robots learn to make beds and tidy up. And upstairs are factory and logistics center mock-ups. One robot torso with human-like hands is being trained to sand wood. Another robot is moving boxes. If you watch Chinese state media, you'll hear robotics experts from different universities and labs.

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1: And it's 16 minutes before 6 o'clock. You're listening on Vermont Public. And every summer, the Ethan Allen Homestead Museum in Burlington invites visitors to harvest flax. The Living History event is set in the late 18th century when women would turn the flax they grew into linen. Vermont Public's Zoe McDonald lent a hand and found out it was more work than you might think.
2: The annual flax harvest is about to begin. So if you want
3: it's Fanny's Day when the museum highlights the work of women on early Vermont homesteads, including the mid-August harvest of flax.
4: Oh yeah, look at that. So doing it in bundles about a handful at a time.
3: Flax is a tall, spindly plant with tiny blue flowers. And it's used to make linen, but before it can be spun into thread, it must be pulled from the ground.
4: Oh, this is actually much easier than last year. It's going very well this year.
3: Sky McCarris is the lead educator at the museum. She's also a skilled costumer and an expert in late 18th century dress. Today, she's portraying Fanny Allen, wife of Ethan Allen, a key figure in Vermont's history.
4: Funnily enough, I am not wearing a linen outer garment today.
3: McCarris looks the part in a floral printed carrico, a striped apron, and linen petticoat. McCarris says linen was one of the most commonly used materials in Fanny Allen's time, more so than cotton. People wore linen then for the same reasons they do now.
4: The way that flax grows is by pulling up moisture from the ground and siphoning it up the stalk of the plant, where it then evaporates on the surface. And it retains this natural moisture-wicking property as a textile as well. So to wear a garment made of linen next to your skin on a warm day is to have it constantly pulling and wicking the moisture from your skin.
3: Like many families homesteading in the late 18th century, the Allens would have grown a modest quarter-acre plot of flax. While this wasn't enough to make all the family's clothing, Fanny and the Allen children would have spent hours harvesting and processing it.
4: Just for their own purposes, for mending, things like that, or perhaps for more direct trade with their neighbors.
3: Nowadays, the Ethan Allen homestead grows a much smaller plot of flax for living history demonstrations like this one.
4: And you want to make sure that you are pulling it up by the roots and including the root structure.
3: Right now, the flax stalks look like straw with a tough, rigid outer layer. It'll take many weeks to transform it into soft strands that can be spun and woven into fabric. As museum visitors pile up the flax, director Angie Grove helps Evie, age 9, and Sid, age 6, start rippling or removing the seed heads.
5: Nice. So what are you doing right now?
6: I'm getting the seeds off the flax.
4: I want you to take a seed. You gotta open this up, and then there's multiple seeds inside.
6: Ah!
4: Yeah!
3: After this flax dries, it'll be redded, either soaked in a tub of water or left out in the morning dew for weeks until the plant's husk comes off easier. Then, the breaking and scutching steps slowly start to reveal the thin fibers. The next task is hackling, when those fibers are combed until they become smooth and shiny.
4: We have two different colors of flax here. We have the more traditional flaxen color, and then we have a darker gray, almost silver.
5: It looks like hair.
4: It really does. It definitely looks like hair.
3: After the harvest, I ripple as Sky fields questions from curious museum visitors, and perhaps even budding fiber artists.
4: Fiber like this, which we can then spin into string like this.
3: Because, McCarris says, small-scale processing of flax into linen doesn't look too different today than it did in the late 1700s. Zoe McDonald, Vermont Public.
1: And you can find Zoe McDonald's story about that flax harvest at vermontpublic.org. Well, we might have good weather for harvesting all kinds of things outdoors, if that's your plan. Overnight, it's fairly mild. Don't harvest in the middle of the night, but I suppose you could. 50s, some upper 40s in the cooler hollows. Otherwise, if you're in the Champlain Valley, 60s there and breezy. Tomorrow looks like clouds and highs upper 60s to mid 70s. Mid to upper 70s southeast and in the broad valleys west. 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
1: 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And we're coming up on 7 o'clock. 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
5: 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I'm Michaela LaFrac. 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

0: This is Vermont Edition. I'm Michaela LaFrac. Today kicks off National Hispanic Heritage Month. It runs from September 15th through October 15th. Starts mid-month because September 15th is the independence anniversary for a number of Central American countries: Costa Rica, El Salvador, Guatemala, Honduras, and Nicaragua. Mexico's Independence Day is the 16th, Chile is on the 18th, and Belize is on the 21st. So now you know if you didn't before. This hour, you'll hear from a bunch of folks in Vermont's Latino community. They're all working on creative projects or events that celebrate Latino culture and history or build social ties. Later, for example, we'll get a preview of this weekend's Latin American Connection celebration in Burlington. Our first guest this hour is Adriana Sanchez Gutierrez. She's a lecturer of Spanish at the University of Vermont. She's also known as DJ Adru. She has a new radio show that kicks off this Sunday on 99.3 FM called Hispanic Worlds from Vermont. 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Adriana, welcome back to Vermont Edition.
1: Thank you. It's nice to be back.
0: Yeah, we were reminiscing before the show started. It's been 3 years since you were last on, and a lot has changed for you and your work since then.
1: Yeah, I will say the same project that we started here at VPR was just the continuation of New Hispanic Worlds Radio Hour that we're going to open this Sunday. So it will be on air since this 20th at 7 p.m.
0: Very exciting. Well, congratulations. Let's talk a little bit about that program that you had just launched in spring of 2023. That's what we talked about the first time you were on the show. You had Spanish language students interview Hispanic Vermonters about their lives. And it was a way for students to gain language skills, but also make new connections and learn about somebody else's culture. And it turned into a collaboration with Vermont Public, as you said. We aired a number of the recorded conversations. I remember some of your students were really nervous about it. What did you tell them when you were kind of dealing with the nerves they had about going and talking to a native speaker when they were just learning?
1: Yeah, they actually got three conversations during that spring 2023. And then we just edited the 5-minute conversation. But sometimes they just spend a lot of hours. Sometimes it was not just 10 minutes. It was hours speaking with this native Hispanic Vermonter. So they really enjoyed that time. We have that first 5-minute interview, and then we want to expand that project, and now we have Hispanic Words. The previous one was Hispanic Voices. Mm-hmm. Finally, we ended up with 29 profiles.
0: Wow. Yeah. How did you go about finding the 29 native Spanish speakers who participated in the initial iteration of this program?
1: Well, there are some, the media here is really useful. There are a lot of groups, especially on Facebook. An old lady, so I will take just Facebook, maybe.
0: You're
1: so
0: not old.
1: I went to that group. It's Latinos in Vermont. And then I posted some, sentences, if you want to just join this project. And then they have, I think, monthly meetings. So I went to a couple of meetings, and from them, I got also people. So some of them will just, email me or just send me a message. And then I collected 29 profiles at the end.
0: So there's a pretty obvious benefit for the students in participating in a project like this. They get to practice their Spanish language skills with a person who might have a different accent or use different vocabulary than they've been used to from what they've learned in class. A really great opportunity for hands-on learning. What do you see as some of the benefits for the people who participated kind of on the other side of these conversations, these native Spanish speakers?
1: Well, most of them are still in contact with some students, and of course with me, and some of them actually will be part of this new Spanish Hour Radio, so I will just keep with the same project that they created since spring 2023, and we're going to have some conversations, but it will be a longer conversation, and they are really, you know, grateful to be part of the Spanish language outcomes that we can have from the students. So most of them are still in touch, not just with me, but also with the students. And we are still running that Hispanic Voices, but now we created an exhibition. So this month we have the exhibition at the Free Public Library in St. Albans, and we're being at the Fletcher, Montpelier, Virgins, South Burlington, and now St. Albans.
0: Oh, wow. So this exhibition will travel from library to library in different parts of the state.
1: Yeah, we're working now with public libraries. So we created that exhibition from the Hispanic Voices.
0: Great. If you're just joining us, we are speaking with Spanish lecturer at UVM, Adriana Sanchez Gutierrez. She is also the host of a new radio show, Hispanic Worlds. It kicks off this Sunday. Tell us a little bit more about how you imagine the audience for this new radio show of yours. And it's airing at 7 p.m. So how'd you pick that time slot?
1: Well, basically, Sunday is most of our Hispanic community will be working during the weekdays, and also some farmers also are part from our community. So Sundays at 6 or 7 p.m., they will be at home, you know, resting. And at that time, you can just watch TV or listen to radio. So it was basically the day that they will take off from their work, because some Hispanic people, like most Vermonters, they will have maybe two or three jobs. But Sundays, nights, or afternoons, they will have, you know, a moment to rest and listen to radio.
0: Kick up their feet and tune in to 99.3. What will be on the first episode on September 20th? Can you give us a sneak peek of the subject?
1: Yeah, so my students are working, and not just my students, because I'm also working with a colleague, Professor Cafiero. So they will be working during this fall 2026 for their final radio shows, and they will be on air spring 2027. So I will have mainly the Hispanic Voices people talking about politics, football, or soccer, and just how to be an immigrant here in Vermont. So immigrant experiences here in Vermont, or their journeys here in U.S. But our students' final shows will be ready for spring 2027. We created this project since fall 2025, but it takes time, you know, to create just the connection with the community to get the approval. So we were approved this summer 2026, and it will be on air this Sunday at 99.3 FM.
0: Are there any topics that you feel nervous or hesitant about covering, or is anything on the table?
1: Basically, anything on the table we cannot sell. It's not an advertisement for the community, but we would like to hear any Hispanic experience, because the Hispanic community here is just less than 3%.
0: Right.
1: But I'm wondering, what is that 3% that we don't know sometimes. So we just want to listen and open the space to just create that Spanish radio now in Vermont, which is, I think, based on AI apps now. You can search, and it will be the first Spanish radio hour, and AI will tell you, no, there was a previous one before, and it's Hispanic Voices, and that was with you.
0: There you go. Yeah, our conversation that we had.
1: Yeah.
0: Well, this will be the first regular one, certainly.
1: Yes.
0: Very exciting. Your DJ name that is listed on the 99.3 website is DJ Audrew. Where did you get that name from?
1: Oh, well, we, as I said, we started that DJ nickname with my colleague. So she suggested, oh, you should be DJ Adri. But then I Googled some DJ's names and it was, you know, DJ Adri. Yeah, so I took DJ Adru, and some of my closest friends will call me Adru. So I thought, yeah, that will be the good one, DJ Adru. So now it's not just Professor Sanchez, it's DJ Adru.
0: I love that. Multiple personas. So, Adriana, or DJ Adru, we're going to be talking later in this hour about different efforts to celebrate Vermont's Latino community and build connections. You mentioned that in Vermont, just under 3% of the population here identifies as Hispanic or Latino, but nationwide, that population is just under 20% of the total population. So it's the largest ethnic or racial group in the country. And I made that, like, hearing those two very different statistics made me wonder about your own experience moving to Vermont and what it was like trying to find a Latino community of your own. Was that something that you were actively looking for?
1: Yeah, I moved here to Vermont fall 2022, but I was previously in Indiana, where the Hispanic population will be around 20%, less than 20%. So from there, I noticed that they have the Spanish newspaper, they have the Spanish radio, no, 24/7. So immediately when I received this position at UVM, I just started listening the VPR because it was also covered from Montreal. So I moved here because my family live in Montreal. Mm. So VPR is that radio station that you can listen from there. And then I noticed, well, there's nothing in Spanish. So there is a space that I can open or I can just go and look for that Spanish community. The language is something that we can connect, and it doesn't matter if you are from the south of the Americas or just closest to the border. So we have always the Spanish language that we can actually connect and share our experiences here.
0: So you didn't wait for a community to find you. You said, I'm gonna make it myself.
1: Yes. Immediately, it was Facebook, and I reached some community members. Oh, you wanna do this? So that person can help you out. And yeah, it was the network connection with the Hispanic population here in Vermont.
0: Well, it's Hispanic Heritage Month starting today. This began as a week-long celebration in 1968, then it expanded into a month-long period in 1988. And I wondered if you, when you were growing up, if you were aware of Hispanic Heritage Month, if it was something that was meaningful to you and your family, or if it's perhaps gained more meaning now that you are in a place like Vermont where you have to more actively seek out that Latino community.
1: No, I think Hispanic Heritage Month was something important when I arrived here in U.S. in 2016. So it was a large population, you know, connecting with that celebration. And we ended up with the celebration of the Day of the Death. But it's just so particular here in Canada, in the U.S., because in Canada, we don't have that Heritage Month. So I think when you have that month to commemorate, to honor that heritage, you can see, you can visualize actually the community. But it's so specific here in the U.S. because you can go to Europe, you don't have that Heritage Month. You can go just cross the border, Canada. We don't have that month. We have some celebrations, but they are not related to your Hispanic Heritage Month. And I think it's important because the U.S. government decided, okay, this is the second largest population here in U.S., so it's important to recognize because you are not just there, you are part of us. It's not that someone isolated and we're going to just welcoming you back. No, we're being here for a long time. So the same government decided to open that month. And that I think that is something really valuable, just not just from the 68, but something that has been going on for decades.
0: Well said. Well, I also wonder, you were telling me before the show that you have a very busy course load this semester, so I know you're working with lots of UVM students. Is Hispanic Heritage Month something that you expect will come up in your classes with students?
1: Yes, definitely. They're been working on some projects, especially for the radio right now. So they are aware that during this specific month, I will also advertise not just the celebrations that we had in our department, but also in our community level. So not just here at Burlington or the Chittenden, is also St. Albans, what's going on, for example, Brattleboro or whatever is going on related to Hispanic community in Vermont. But I'm not the only one, I think, advertising this. It's also the media, for example, the radio, the TV. Today, all the news, all the radio stations are connected with that celebration. And students listened. Sometimes we think they are just, you know, listening to music, but they are aware. Students taking Spanish is because they want to get involved, not just with the language or with the curriculum, it's just also with the experience, not just to eat tacos, but know more about the food related to that specific ingredient, or why do we have that food that we like a lot. So last semester, I got, for example, a student working on the Tex-Mex food because she likes tacos, but she want to know more about tacos. So she actually searched information on how that was important in the U.S.
0: I love that. Well, getting the deeper story. And Andrea, I have to say, I love talking to somebody who enjoys radio as much as I do. So it's been great having you on again. Adriana Sanchez Gutierrez is a Spanish lecturer at UVM. She's also the host of the brand new Sunday evening radio program, Hispanic Worlds. It'll be on 99.3 FM at 7 p.m. Adriana, thank you so much for joining us.
1: Thank you, Michaela.
0: We are marking the start of Hispanic Heritage Month this hour. 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Coming up, we'll speak with the founders of a group for local Latinas. 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Stay with us.
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0: Welcome back to Vermont Edition. I'm Michaela LaFrac. This hour, we are marking the start of Hispanic Heritage Month, which runs from September 15th through October 15th. It's a time to celebrate Latino and Hispanic culture and history and create connections in those communities. But our next guests do that kind of thing all the time. They're the founders of a group called Hermanas Vermont. It's a community affinity group created by and for Latina women in the state. Isa Paredes is in the studio with me. Isa, welcome.
3: Hi, thank you for having me.
0: We're very glad to have you alongside a co-founder, Luisana Rodriguez. Luisana, welcome.
4: Thank you. This is so exciting.
0: Very glad to have both of you. And listeners, if you have questions for our guests, maybe about how they formed this group or how you could get involved yourself, you can email Vermont Edition at vermontpublic.org or call us at 800-639-2211. Okay, I love to hear a friendship origin story. So I'm wondering if you could tell me how you two met. Isa, I'll start with you.
3: Yeah. So I met Luisana on my last year of college back in 2024. I was doing my thesis on language justice with focus on here, Vermont and Peru, the two places I called home. And I wrote an article about it that Luisana saw on LinkedIn. And that's how we connected. It was actually an online interaction at first. Then we connected in person, and that's just, we immediately clicked. We found that we had very similar experiences, and our friendship just came really naturally. And then that's how the project was born.
0: Mm. Yeah. And language justice, can you give us a brief overview of what that means to you, for someone who might not be familiar with it?
3: Absolutely. So a huge part of language justice is language access, just making sure that people have access to essential services like healthcare, financial services, equal opportunities, not letting their language limit that. Mm. So that's the core of it. Yeah.
0: And Luisana, what do you remember about first reading what Isa wrote and then that initial connection between you two as friends?
4: Yeah. So I met Isa back in 2024. That was my second year of living here in Vermont, and I didn't have that, like, a lot of friends here. So when I saw what she wrote on LinkedIn, I was like, okay, I really want to meet this person. I can't believe we live in the same state. We live in the same city. So we connected through LinkedIn, and then we had a coffee at Black Cap on Church Street, and Hermanas Vermont was born on that, like, in that first interaction that we had.
0: I have to say, whenever I think about LinkedIn, the first image that comes to mind is like a 28-year-old tech bro, but I love that that's where your meet cute happened.
3: It's really funny. We were both like 21 or 22. We were like
4: 21.
3: Babies.
0: Mm-hmm. So, Luisana, tell me a little bit more about this group that you've founded together. What were the initial goals or ideas that you two had for Hermanas Vermont?
4: Yeah, absolutely. So Hermanas is an affinity group for Latinas in Vermont. It started with just Isa and I and a couple of our personal connections, but now it has grown to over 160 members in our WhatsApp group. We've also organized over 20 meetups over the last 2 years. And I think the main goal is for folks to have a space away from home where they can find connection, support, and build a network of their own here in Vermont. Hmm.
0: And Isa, I imagine that, you know, it's probably pretty fun to get together with a group of people who have some cultural similarities. I'm sure there's lots of stuff to talk about, but I also imagine that it goes a lot deeper than that, that these connections could be really vital to folks, especially newcomers.
3: Yes, absolutely. We found that we have people from all different experiences. For example, myself, I migrated to Vermont from Peru for college. There's a couple other girls who did the same at a very young age alone. They did it for an academic purpose. Then there's people who maybe are first generation or second generation that lived in another state with a bigger Latino community and then moved to Vermont. There's people that showed up at our meetings with like 2 weeks in the United States. So there had been people of all experiences, all ages. And I think at first I knew it was vital for myself, but I saw the biggest impact with the newcomers. They were like, I'm not fluent in English yet. I'm so far away from my family. A lot of them lived in more isolated areas of Vermont. Some didn't have a car, so it was hard to get around. And it's like, I really needed a sense of community so desperately. It's really hard to be alone. It's really hard when everyone speaks in a language you're not fluent in yet. There's also, you know, it's a different culture, different environment. And in this way, this has saved my life. I really don't know how much, if I would have lasted this long alone here. So that was really, really moving to hear.
0: Wow. Luisana, do you identify with those feelings too?
4: Absolutely, yes. I think it's also one of the reasons why I call Vermont home right now. So yeah, I think meeting so many amazing women for the past 2 years has been a privilege that none of us take for granted, for sure.
0: Mm. And you moved to Vermont from Venezuela, is that right?
4: Yes.
0: Okay.
4: Yes, correct.
0: So when you moved here, did you know people in Vermont?
4: Not really. So my network was like non-existent. Which that's why we highlight the word network so much, because we know that feeling ourselves, like build something from scratch, from zero to what it is today, takes time, takes effort. You have to be committed. You have to be engaged. Sometimes you have to stretch yourself too thin, but at the end it's worth it. What you get is worth it.
0: So tell me about some of the events, Issa, that you all have put together that have been particularly fun or meaningful for you.
3: Yeah. Oh, I will always go back to our very first event, which was a picnic at the waterfront in Burlington. We didn't know what to expect. It was the first time we were doing something of the sort. We had a very small friend group of other Latina women, but we were like, what if no one shows up? What if it's just like the five of us?
0: Do we bring like five sandwiches or 100 sandwiches?
3: But we were so surprised with the turnout. We had so many people show up from different countries, different experiences, different backgrounds. I remember I saw some fellow St. Michael's College students there, and we also saw people like Leonora Dodge, who represents Latina women in the government, which is pretty cool. And there was just like this variety of countries, of cultures, of experiences, people who have been here for 20 years, people who have been here for 2 weeks. I met other Peruvian women, which was amazing. People that moved from other states and were new to Vermont. So that is like the most memorable one for me. And I would say another one that was more recent was Bingo and Bad Bunny. I'm pretty sure we've all heard about Bad Bunny by now. I'm a huge fan of Bad Bunny, and we just decided to do a little bingo with some prizes. People were really excited. It's just, I remember that when I came to Vermont the first time, I was like, oh, do you know who Bad Bunny is? Oh, no, no, no. And now people are like, oh, I love Bad Bunny. And it's just like,
0: thanks,
3: so,
0: Super Bowl.
3: Yes, exactly. So that was one of the most fun for me from this year. Yeah.
0: Luisana, what about you? What are some events that stand out for you?
4: I think our Sunday swap, Issa, I don't know if you remember,
3: yes.
4: Back in May, we had a Sunday swap. It was like a farmer's market, but free, completely free for all of our members. And we all brought something that we wanted to share with everyone else. And we brought like tres leches cakes and cookies and hair clips, like a farmer's market, but free. And I also look forward to the next event that we have this month. It's a corn maze. I don't know if this happens in all of Latin America, but at least in Venezuela, corn mazes are not a thing. That's a U.S. thing for us. So we were like, let's do that. Let's have that, but make it our own. So it's called maíz maze. Like maíz means corn in Spanish. So yeah, it's been amazing.
0: That's great. Great branding. And I wonder what role like language and Spanish speaking plays in these events. Do you speak Spanish the whole time? Do you speak English? Do you go back and forth? Issa, how does that work?
3: Yes, I would say the vast majority of our members have Spanish as their first language. We have some bilingual people. We also have some Portuguese speaking people. Gotta include Brazilians, of course. We have all sorts of like ranges. I think the vast majority is bilingual, at least in Spanish and English. I would say most of our communications, if not all, are in Spanish. However, we do not limit it to just Spanish because we know the Latino experience in the U.S. is vastly different. We know there's second gen, third gen people who maybe don't speak Spanish. They're always welcome as well. So, yeah, I would definitely say language plays a huge role in our group. But it's not just Spanish. I don't think it's just about the language. Of course, it's a huge part. It's also about the culture part. So knowing the things that we grew up with, you know, like from the food to the TV shows to what we consider being close, how we show up for each other, all those little things really show up. So it's not just Spanish. Because if it were about Spanish, I, you know, could have joined the Spanish club in my college or talk with people who want to practice their Spanish, which is amazing. But I do think that it's not about language alone, even right. though it plays a huge
0: yeah.
3: part.
0: Yeah. Mm-hmm. Luisa, on that note, I wanted to ask about some of the commonalities that you've found between amongst members of this really diverse group. I mean, I know every Latin culture is so different, but there are some similar threads that Issa's kind of hinting at. What are some commonalities that you have found as you've gotten to know the other women in Hermanas?
4: Mm-hmm. Mm-hmm. I think the main thing is that most of our members wanted to build communities themselves. Like they were so brave to like put themselves out there and find new friends. That I think it's the main one, I will say. I don't know, Isa, if you want to add anything else to that.
3: I think it, that's right. We are very diverse, even within one country. For example, there's some of my closest friends, they're both Peruvian, but we're all from different regions. Mm. So culturally, we're also different, even though we have huge similarities as Peruvian people. I would say something that really sticks out to me is the way people show up for themselves. I don't know if that is a Latin American thing exclusively or maybe an hermanas thing exclusively, but people in our group are just so willing to help us each other out in any way. We've been with each other through like, you know, welcoming babies, taking care of children, maybe helping out during an emergency. We've been together through like family hardships, loss, divorces, like grief on top of the grief of migration. So I think those sorts of just like unconditionally showing up for each other, I think is what ties us together. And I also notice among all Latin Americans or the Latin American women that I've met, there's always this pattern of taking things with some sort of humor, no matter how hard things are. Like I have met some women that have gone through so like such hardship, and there's always like at the end of the day, there's always a way to like laugh at things, like in some way take it with some lighter note. So I do find those similarities there. Yeah.
0: Yeah. Luisana, to close us off, I'm wondering if you might have any words of wisdom to share for somebody who might be listening right now who, for example, just started at the University of Vermont and moved here from Central or South America and is feeling a bit lost. What would you say to them?
4: I will say that building community is easier than you might think. It only takes one person starting something small to grow into a real network of friends, of opportunities, of community. I think we want to like keep growing Hermanas in a way that helps our members in real life. And Isa and I did this 2 years ago, but now it's been growing by itself, like it sustains by itself, if that makes sense. So yeah, I think the hard part of moving here is doing without having it all figured out, but you have to learn to keep moving forward through the inconveniences and through the misunderstandings that maybe building a community can have. But But yeah, it's all worth it at the end.
1: Isa?
3: You don't have to do it alone. I think that's the biggest thing. It might be hard, but you don't have to do it alone. Just show up and there's a whole community here waiting for you. Yeah.
0: Isa Paredes is one of the founders of the affinity group Hermanas Vermont. Isa, it's been so great getting to know you today.
3: It's been great being here. Thank you for having me.
0: And yeah. Luisana Rodriguez, thank you so much as well.
4: Thank you, Michaela. This was really fun.
0: All right, we have to take one more quick break. When we come back, the musician Maíz Vargas Sandoval of the bands Sonido Mal Maíz and Alma Picante. We'll hear some of his new music and get a preview of this weekend's Latin American Connection Celebration. This is Vermont Edition.
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0: Welcome back to Vermont Edition. I'm Michaela Lafrac. This hour, we are marking the start of Hispanic Heritage Month, which runs from September 15th through October 15th. This Saturday in Burlington, members of Vermont's Hispanic and Latino communities will come together to celebrate their cultures. It's the second annual Latin American Connection Celebration. One of the lead organizers is a well-known voice in the local music scene, Maíz Vargas Sandoval. He's a member of the bands Sonido Mal Maíz and Alma Picante. Last month, Sonido Mal Maíz released a new album called Mamaguela. This song is called Música es Medicina, Music is Medicine.

0: Maíz Vargas Sandoval sat down with Vermont Edition producer Daniela Fierro recently to talk about the upcoming event in Burlington. I'll hand it over to them.
1: Maíz Vargas Sandoval, thank you so much for joining us. First, can we just start off the beginning? You came to Burlington in 2014.
2: That's right. Yeah.
1: What brought you to the city? What brought you to the state?
2: Well, you know, I've been traveling for many years. You know, U.S. is not just my first country out. I've been traveling through all the Latin American countries as a performer, musicians, fire dancer. So I was very interested on Montreal, actually. That's how I came here. You know, there's like a big circus movement, a lot of Latino communities up there. And, you know, Burlington was just down there. That's the little dot. I was interested to see what it was, and turned out it became my home.
1: You're joining us here today to talk about the Latin American Connection Celebration, which is this weekend. For those who haven't heard about the festival, which is their second annual celebration, what inspired you to start this festival?
2: Well, you know, when I came to Burlington 12 years ago, I was surprised and shocked that our city was not celebrating Latin Heritage Month properly. There were talks. I make investigations and learned the last celebrations by the city was in the 90s, you know, and I was like probably one of the very few, maybe only Latino men playing with the band in the scene, you know, and people were like, what's going on? You know, everybody's here into like jam bands and honky tonk stuff. And I'm like making my way playing cumbia and salsa. And a lot of people is like, you know, people didn't receive it right away. So from there to be today the curator of the Latin Heritage Month said that I've been pursuing community building and be a representative of the Latino community. There was a lack of that here. And I don't know by choice or what, but you know, there's few pockets of Latino people here and there. And I felt that, you know, we needed an organizer, somebody who can be the bridge between all these parts. So that's what a Latin American connection means for me. Yeah, we are providing entertainment for the city. You know, I'm trying to utilize the infrastructure of the city. I'm trying to use these parks that have been taken by the houseless people so well. And, you know, there's like a lot of economical issues the city is going on. So for me, I'm just trying to bring color, bring a gastronomy experience to the people, and all the same time provide business to all these families from Latin America that live here. Okay, that's my idea. It's a very complex idea for me what Latin American connection means.
1: You know, unsurprisingly, the first thing that, you know, always rings my alarm with bells is food, because I am Mexican and it's very hard to find really good Mexican food. I've been here for 8 years and I'm barely starting to really find places. What are the food vendors that you're having this time around?
2: Yeah, thanks for us. I agree. It's been very hard to find authentic food, but also there's different things. I've been learning that a lot of the people who cook, I've been finding a lot of walls to try to be a vendor. Because to be a vendor requires to have a series of things that city requests. Insurance. You need like the health inspection. You need to have your setup to be electric or gas and not electric. There's a lot of things that make a lot of these vendors not be able to participate on the city events. So yeah, you know, I'm literally just being investigating, because there's all these people out there, but they're so spread out, you know, and that's been part of my job for the last 2 years. You know, it's like the festival is just, it's just like one page of the actual work that I'm doing, that is bridging the families with the city, with the institutions that can provide a safe envelope for us to be together in a public space.
1: You also mentioned music, which I know you are big into. You're the member, creator of Sonido Mal Maíz. Mm-hmm. You're part of Alma Picante.
2: That's right.
1: What is the music scene going to look like this time around?
2: Well, this is great. You know, thanks for us. I've been making some alliance with different Latina musicians here, and one of my stronger ones is Rey Vega. He's like an educator from Puerto Rico and the Bronx, New York. And we have Cynthia Lobo. She's a woman from Colombia that moved to Cabot and put together like a really cool Latino pop band. She's going to be in the early side of the evening. I'm going to have DJ Tarzana. That is another DJ from Colombia. Another woman that lives in Montpelier. Jarrett, a Puerto Rican living legend from Burlington. As you said, my band, Sonido Mal Maíz and Alma Picante, going to be there.
1: What is the style that you play music?
2: I said my style is very angular. I'm not just a Costa Rican, I'm a world traveler. I have left my country many, many years ago, and I have lived in many communities. I have studied music in Cuba, in Colombia, in Brazil. So my style, it is the psychedelic side of the Latin music. I don't play one simple style. I play mapalé, I play bullerengue, I play merengue, I play montuno, salsa, I play plena, I play punta. I'm bringing just a little bit from every community that I went and studied. You know, when I went to college in Costa Rica, I studied anthropology and sociology. So, and my emphasis was in musicology. So I will always go and study on these communities. So it's not one style. I play music from the African diaspora in Latin America. And that is like a list of like 36 rhythms that maybe were born from the Yoruba people in West Africa.
1: But it sounds like when you're moving around or when you're living in different communities, music is the thing that keeps you connected. It is the thing that you search for.
2: That's right. That's the universal language. I will say, like, you know, right now, like, just this past weekend, I was celebrating IHOP, and I brought musicians from Ghana and musicians from Madagascar and musicians from Colombia. And just in the green room, we were all hanging out, and we just start jamming. And then we're finding these rhythms that it kind of like they are traditional for each of us, but like the beats land on the same in the drum. So we were talking how we share these 6/8 patterns that are in a lot of different cultures, and they're so separate from each other. Ghana, Colombia, Costa Rica, and then we were finding how universal is just the pulse, the beat of a drum, then that we all share. And just naturally, we just like hooked up. We didn't even have to study it and stuff. We were just jamming something that were traditional in each of our cultures. That's how amazing music is.
1: We live in a time where things can be really intense. You know?
2: Yes, indeed.
1: Have you had conversations with other people about what this festival means to them?
2: My first year, when I, you know, the pilot project, you know, everybody was very scared. I was myself too, and then the political environment is hostile. I want to start by that. They're persecuting my people, you know, so. But I don't want to take decisions based on fear. So as a representative of the Latino community in Burlington, I'm standing with my forehead up with joy. You know, I'm not protesting anything. I'm just saying, this is my flag. This is my happiness. This is my joy. You're welcome. Everybody's welcome. So we are celebrating diversity, that even though the environment is very strict. This second year, I'm dealing with like a not just hostile social and political environment, but the economics of the city are different. There being a very drastic cutting of funds. So it's been quite a hassle for me to put a budget together to do this festival. So thanks to private sponsors, I've been able to create a budget to put this group together. It's not being easy. I had to become a sponsor myself. Where every money that I save with my band to play, I'm putting it to pay other musicians, to pay permits, to pay like the meters. That's why whoever is listening to this, I have like a crowdfunding going on that I hope if you hear me talking today, you know, any help will be greatly appreciated, because I don't want money to turn this away. Such a beautiful celebration. We celebrate Juneteenth. We were celebrating yesterday Pride Month. Let's celebrate Latin Heritage Month. I think that's the most fair thing to do. Let's just celebrate diversity.
1: I'd love to hear more of your thoughts of what Latin American diversity means to you. I mean, when you look at Latin America, it's such a diverse variety of people with different cultures and different foods and different like ideas even. I look at the span of my friends and, you know, some of them are Peruvian, some of them are from Chile, from, yes, Mexico, but like Ecuador and so on and so forth. And I wonder if for those who don't know or understand that, like how you would explain that to them.
2: When you think about the word diversity, you know,

0: on the I'm organizing a parade on September 19th, right at 12. We're going to be carrying our flags. Diversity exists, but if it's not visible, people don't know what's going on. Right. So try to just elaborate what diversity really means. It is very depth and complex because we all think differently. I think just it's an act of liberation. It's an act of expression to just come and experience, you know, see how colorful it is. Come and taste the flavor of some food, or come and listen to some beats. You know, in my culture, where I grew up, dancing is a very big form of expression. So as a Costa Rican, that's where I'm from originally, through dance we express, through dance we heal. So that is what that's my little bit of diversity that I'm going to bring into this big celebration. That's why I'm a musician. I like to provide the beat, create like a mantra, a trance where people body can heal where they dance.
1: Maíz Vargas Sandoval, thank you so much for joining us.
0: Thank you.
2: That again was Maíz Vargas Sandoval in conversation with Vermont Edition's Daniela Fierro. And the event they were discussing, the Latin American Connection Celebration, is this Saturday in Burlington. Before we say goodbye, I briefly want to share that Vermont Public's schedule for general election debates and candidate interviews is now public. I'll be moderating those debates. They will mostly take place in October, along with the candidate interviews that will be broadcast on the radio and Vermont Public's main TV channel. You can find our debate schedule at vermontpublic.org, and I'll be popping in over the coming weeks asking you to submit questions for our candidates as well. You can do that to vermontedition@vermontpublic.org. Our show today was directed by Aaliyah Papes. Our managing producer is John Ahrens. Our show is produced by Andrea Lorien and Daniela Fierro. Our call screener today was Kelly Deloria. Nope, that's wrong. It was Rick Barrett. Our theme music was composed by Myra Flynn. I'm Michaela Lafrac. Thank you so much for listening, and we will catch up again soon.

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The Daily is coming up next. 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
5: Live from NPR News in Washington, I'm Ryland Barton. Hundreds of people convened for an event called the Pro-Human Assembly in Washington.